Mike Canton, and this is Hour 3 of TSS. We're doing Themes of Tangentville today. You know how your brain takes you from one song to the other? Well, I'm trying to do that a little bit with you today, following some of my tangents and streams of consciousness and all of that. This 2026 piece that you're hearing right now, called A Groove for Ramsey, portends the future of a set coming up late in the hour, so don't go anywhere. There's a set of music coming up that takes a right turn right now. It starts with Cool Cat from Us Three from 26, and then we've got a nice track as well from Dead End Streets out of Pittsburgh called Fool.

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The Soul Show continues to spread its wings happily and proudly across a continent and well into two oceans. If you'd like to see where we are these days, soulshowmike.org/broadcasts has a nice map that I try to keep up to date. After a groove for Ramsey, you heard Cool Cat from Us Three featuring Akil Dasan, Dead End Streets from 26 with Fool, and the Jimi Hendrix Experience from about 50 years prior with Love or Confusion from the album Are You Experienced. More 26 music from Chuck Bergeron, his album Bass Face, where it's a very bass-centered album with great vocals. You heard Take the Wrinkles Out of Your Birthday Suit. And then we had Minnie Riperton with Reasons off of that theme, but leading up to the next one. We've got a couple more themes. After Minnie, in this case, we flow out to her Wonderlove teammate, one of the singers. There were three singers that supported Stevie Wonder. Then we'll do Stevie himself. Then his co-rebel at Motown and more. Enjoy. This is Mike Canton with The Soul Show.

As TSS grew from its origins as a local program for one city, Pittsburgh specifically, I started thinking about immersive topics even more than I used to. I thought by mixing them in with the regular, eclectic Mix the Soul show would draw you in whether you listened off and on or whether you listened continuously for some hours. Hopefully there's something special for each one of you. Denise Williams kicked off the set. It's important to me from her freshman release, This Is Niecy. She used to work with Minnie Riperton, and they worked with Stevie Wonder in his group Wonderlove as background vocalists. So it was natural that we could go into Stevie Wonder next. From his album Fulfillings' first finale, it was the fourth of five classic period albums that came out in 74. You Haven't Done Nothing was a political piece. Well, what happened next in my brain was the other true rebel of Motown was Marvin Gaye, and he broke out with the album What's Going On, and he did Mercy, Mercy Me, The Ecology, both of them talking about the social issues of the day. Motown came out of kind of a pop crossover, very

0: an outfit called Rel Be Free. It came out in June of 26, and he was really excited to send it to me. You'll hear a couple of tracks from that, one after the other. And then, remember we did a little nod to Ramsey Lewis earlier on in this hour? Well, he did a very famous track called The In Crowd. So the mamas and the papas are coming up with that song. And Ramsey worked with Earth, Wind & Fire. As a matter of fact, Maurice White, the leader, was in his group at first. And he filled in to a void of a band, a couple of guys who left Ramsey and started another group. And you're going to hear something from that. Lastly, Earth, Wind & Fire themselves with an expansive piece from 1973. Thank you for listening. This is Mike Canton. I hope that you have enjoyed Themes from Tangentville. If you missed anything, it's all at soulshowmike.org/archives. Thank you.
1: This the one. My original village started out in the district. 30 plus years of living, survival turned to a villain. Grew up with all the dealers, healers and dollar billers, dodging bullets like raindrops, city made a killing. Put the rel in umbrella, I bet you I'm getting better at putting the words together, developing by the letter. Repping for lawbreakers, stepping on lawmakers. Got backhands but no compliments for the haters. And my confidence is greater, how I'm shredding this cheese. Hit the bank and make deposits and I spread it with ease. These phonies wearing masks and still spreading disease. When my little brother passed, I had fell to my knees. But I swore to keep running, gotta credit my feet. Through the pastures, the pastor, blessing the beat. Early morning, pillow talking with my queen. Lift the energy, touched by an angel. My grateful soliloquy, grateful soliloquy, grateful soliloquy, grateful soliloquy. I know I've been MIA. I just

0: Yeah, what? It is what it is. 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
1: Let's go.
0: I know I've been gone, but I ain't missing. Say you heard my song, but you ain't listen. Nope. You ain't bought an album, you ain't even paid attention. What could make you think I give a f*** your opinion? What could

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It's time to put a glide in your stride and hitch a ride to the soulful side with Upfront Soul. I'm your host, Sanguine Fromage, laying down 120 minutes of soulful sounds to which you may get down. Even if you're keeping your groove in a funk-proof box, we're spitting the tunes to knock off the locks and rock your soul with aftershocks. Starting out with Esther Marrow, Walk Tall.

El Sadiq there, telling us to keep marching. Cupid's holding in the middle, squeeze your knees. And we started out with Esther Merrow, telling us to walk tall. Good advice from The World Needs Changing. At the top of the set, Joan Armatrading, Back to the Night, from the album of the same name. We're going to hear some more from Joan Armatrading a little later in this hour of Upfront Soul. If there's anything you'd like to hear, you can always drop me a line at upfrontsoul@gmail.com. Love to hear from you. I've got some great requests coming up. But right now, giving a shout out to Kylie. So glad you are digging the show. And I'm sending this next song out to Sonia. It's Nancy Dupree and some school kids from Rochester, New York. They were in her music class, and they recorded a record together called Ghetto Reality that came out on Smithsonian Folkways. You can still get it. Released in 1969. We're going to hear What Do I Have? Here on Upfront Soul.

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I have a fine mind. 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I have hands. I have strong hands. I built a pyramid a long time ago, and they

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I have feet. And I can dance. I'm so beautiful, and when I dance, I put you in a trance.

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I have heart. And if I get myself together, hey, hey, hey.

Ben Williams there, featuring Wes Felton, March On from his album, I Am a Man. Dorothy Ashby in the middle, Soul Vibrations from Afro Harping, and we started out with Nancy Dupree and her music class from Rochester, New York. What Do I Have? That's out on Ghetto Reality on Smithsonian Folkways. Sending that out to Sonia. And I know she'll also appreciate the Joan Armour trading we got coming up in just a minute. But first, some Gil Scott-Heron. We're going to hear an alternative take of Free Will. And I, Sanguine Fromage, thank you for listening to Upfront Soul of Your Own.

At least nothing I could put in a poem. Instead, he showed me photographs with the dashiki and the fez, with Michael X at the

We just heard Anthony Joseph, the winner of the 2023 T.S. Eliot Prize for Poetry, which he won for his book Sonnets for Albert. We heard Calling England Home from The Rich Are Only Defeated When Running for Their Lives, his amazing most recent album. And he was backed up on that album by Shabaka Hutchings, who released an album recently, now under the name Shabaka. The album is called African Culture, and we heard Call It a European Paradox. At the top of the set, Gil Scott Heron with Free Will, Alternative Take One. I am Sanguine Fromage, broadcasting from a rocky crag high atop Mount Funkmore. Next, we're going to hear a favorite in these parts. I know a lot of you love Joan Armatrading as much as I do, if that's possible. We're going to hear one of my very favorites of hers from her eponymous album. It's called Join the Boys.

Kamasi Washington there, featuring the vocalist Patrice Quinn. She's amazing. The whole band's amazing live. One of the last things we saw before the pandemic shut everything down. A memorable concert indeed. We heard The Rhythm Changes from the epic Nona Hendricks with Winning, a song she wrote. Yes, Santana had the hit, but Nona Hendricks, cousin of Jimmy, was the author of that one. And we heard Joan Armatrading Join the Boys from the album Joan Armatrading. I have time for one more tune here on this first hour of Upfront Soul. We're going to hear my favorite song, if I had to pick one on planet Earth, and the song I have the most versions of. It's Leon Thomas's version of Pharoah Sanders, The Creator Has a Master Plan. It's on Spirits Known and Unknown.

Leon Thomas, interpreting Pharaoh Sanders' masterwork. The creator has a master plan, and Pharaoh Sanders played on that track, credited as Little Rock, which was his birthplace. I did a quick tally. I have 18 versions of that song in my collection. So honored that you are here with me along for Upfront Soul. I hope you will stick around. I have another hour of funk, soul, and jazz packaged specially for you, ready for delivery. So sit tight.

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sanguine fromage, spinning the funk, the soul, the jazz for you. And I do hope you are enjoying yourself. If you'd like to get in touch with me, you can find me on social media in the usual places at Upfront Soul. I will let you know when I hear about fun and exciting new releases, upcoming tours, milestones in funk, soul, and jazz, and civil rights history. And most of all, it's a great way for you to get in touch with me. You can send me a message whether you have a song you want to hear or you just want to let me know you are out there in the ethers listening. Means the world to me. I want to give a shout out to Pat, who dropped me a line, and I do hope you are digging the show, Pat. Next up, Dyke and the Blazers, taking us to the city dump.

The Nat Turner Rebellion there with Tribute to a Slave, from Laugh to Keep from Crying. The Dayton Sidewinders slipping into darkness, and we started the set and the hour with Dyke and the Blazers, City Dump. You can find that on Dyke's Greatest Hits, the complete singles. If there's something you'd like to hear, we'd love to hear from you, or if you just want to let us know you are listening, you can reach me at upfrontsoul@gmail.com. It just makes my day every time I get a message from one of you. I do hope that you'll enjoy this next set of African music. First, we're going to hear from Hugh Masekela, Colonial Man.

one of my favorite musicians. He worked with Fela and King Sunny-Ade, Kaleta, along with Super Yamba Band with Hungry Man, Angry Man there. You can find that on Medaho. Seyun Kuti and his dad, Fela's Egypt 80 Band. Think Africa, the radio edit. And we started that set of African music with Hugh Masekela, Colonial Man, from the early Hugh Masekela. Sending this one up in memory of my mom, and also to John, who is a big fan of Mahalia Jackson. The song is I Want My Crown. You got Upfront Soul.

super long set there with some Eddie Harris going out to Mojo Rizzo, My Super Spouse. It was the 1974 Blues. Michelle Thomas before Eddie Harris with I Know Because You Told Me. You can find that on The Assumption. Dorothy Donegan, I Just Want to Sing. And we started the set with some Mahalia Jackson. So thankful that my mom introduced me to her music. Sending that one out to her, wherever she may be, up there on some golden cloud. I Want My Crown. You can find that on Mahalia Jackson Sings the Gospel Right Out of the Church. We got another set coming up for you on Upfront Soul, one last set. And this one includes one more request. So, Chihiro, hope you're listening. This, though, is David Glover, who says, we got to get it together.

Some End Rickery going out by Request to Chihiro. Sending it out also to Nekokokoko, Emo, Iris, and all the other super cool Japanese funk fans out there. In the middle, we went to the dump at the top of the hour with Dyke and the Blazers. Well, we're back at the dump with the Soul Vibrations. You can find that on the Funky 16 Corners, a great compilation. And we started the set with David Glover. We got to get it together. Well, thanks for getting together with me for a couple hours of funky and soulful tunes. I hope you will stay tuned. Hope to see you back here again next week. And please always do remember, if you get knocked down, don't stay down. Get up and get down. Behind me, you're hearing Charles Erlin, Message from a Black Man. Up Front Soul comes to you from Community Radio WERU-FM, Wabanaki Territory.

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4: Hi, this is Jeff Williams. Welcome to another edition of House of Renewal. Remixing and re-energizing all the big hits from the 1970s and 80s from some of the best DJs from around the world. Like our very own DJ Ashwin on the turntables from Mumbai, India. This is House of Renewal.

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3: Hi, this is Jeff Williams. Welcome to another edition of House of Renewal. Remixing and re-energizing all the big hits from the 1970s and 80s from some of the best DJs from around the world, like our very own DJ Ashwin on the turntables from Mumbai, India. 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
3: By the ACLU, if police agents ask you about your immigration status, keep calm, don't run, argue, resist, or obstruct the officer, even if you believe your rights are being violated.
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3: 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If you do not have them, tell the officer that you want to remain silent or that you want to consult a lawyer before answering any questions.
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brought new life. Each year, when the waters of the flood would recede, leaving a course the fresh minerals and nutrients in the waters, which would then cause the food to grow, and spring would be a beautiful time in Egypt. Because of the waters of chaos, they celebrated the coming of the waters of chaos, bringing the new life. They call that celebration in Egypt the Ark of Noah, not the Ark of Noah, but Ark of Noah.

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2: 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And where he's not himself becomes he's back to normal. 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

0: now. No more turntable. Well, if the DJ's up there, he's not really doing nothing. You know, he's just scratching over the DAC. And basically what we do is press up instrumental tracks to everything we do. Because when rap started with what they did was, which was so ingenious, was to create a whole form of urban style music from just two turntables and two records and a microphone.
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2: The Public News Service Daily Newscast, July the 3rd, 2026. I'm Mike Clifford. A former Olympic canoeist on Thursday was indicted for allegedly vandalizing the newly furbished Lincoln Memorial reflecting pool. The Washington Post notes that 67-year-old David Hearn faces one felony count of malicious destruction of property tied to a June 19th incident in which National Park Service employees say they spotted him trying to rip a new liner that had been installed in the basin. Hearn's attorneys responded, saying he is the latest victim of an outrageous prosecution brought by allies of President Trump. Meantime, as our nation turns 250 years old tomorrow, the 4th of July also marks the first anniversary of the Trump administration's controversial One Big Beautiful Bill Act. The Republican funding bill lowered taxes for the wealthy and corporations and steered billions into immigration enforcement. It also is projected to cut almost $1 trillion from Medicaid over the next decade.
3: Matt Herdman with the nonprofit Protect Our Cares says the cuts are already threatening clinics in California and across the country that rely on Medicaid reimbursement.
4: There's over 350 clinics or hospitals or nursing homes that have already closed just between the passage of the Medicaid cuts and now. There's another 125 closures already announced, and then 97 more places where they've announced cuts.
3: The new state budget includes $390 million in aid to distressed private and public hospitals. I'm Suzanne Potter.
2: And since the signing of the Declaration of Independence on July 4, 1776, the conservation group Defenders of Wildlife is using the milestone to remind Americans that protecting wildlife is part of the American story.
5: The Defenders have launched a year-long public engagement campaign with the message, out in the wild, there is no left or right. Laura Sheehan with the Defenders says their goal is to bring people together over wild places that define the country.
6: When we talk to everyday people, wildlife is not a divisive issue. In fact, it's a unifying issue because it's one place that we love to go out into nature and to see wildlife together.
5: The campaign, titled We Are Closer Than You Think, seeks to recast wildlife conservation as a shared national value, not a partisan cause. Sheehan says the anniversary creates a rare opening to connect the country's founding ideals with the landscapes and species that have shaped American identity. I'm Mark Richardson.
2: And a dozen cities nationwide are participating in Martyrs Day activities right after the 4th of July. Gloria J. Brown Marshall is the founder of Martyrs Day and a professor of constitutional law at John Jay College.
7: It has us celebrate on July 4th, but also bring to mind that those freedoms they're celebrating on July 4th came with a price. And we need to recommit to the ongoing work of freedom because that work is not completed.
2: She urges people to remember those who died fighting for freedom. This is Public News Service. Mississippi and other southern states have some of the most restrictive reproductive laws in the nation.
8: To address gaps in services, students at historically black colleges and universities are working to improve reproductive health for black women, girls, and gender-expansive people. Giovante Bishop with In Our Own Voice, National Black Women's Reproductive Justice Agenda, says through the organization's Next Generation Leadership Institute, students are identifying campus needs and designing solutions to address critical reproductive justice issues.
9: Menstrual equity, contraceptive equity, sex education, and as we know, HBCUs are not a monolith, so programming at Tougaloo isn't going to look the same as a program at Xavier.
8: The 2024-2026 class had fellows on 10 HBCU campuses. Bishop says the Institute is developing the next generation of reproductive advocates. I'm Frieda Ross reporting.
2: And as folks in Michigan fire up the grill and prepare for 4th of July fireworks celebrations, the Department of Natural Resources is reminding residents that just one stray spark can start a wildfire.
10: Fire safety experts say a few simple precautions can help keep holiday celebrations safe. Lori Abel is with the Michigan DNR. She says anyone enjoying an outdoor fire, including a backyard fire pit, should keep water and a shovel or a rake nearby and never leave until the fire is completely out.
11: Remember that if a fire is too hot to touch, it's too hot to leave. So stir it up with that water, use those tools, and make a good old-fashioned mud pie out of it before you leave it.
10: Recent rainfall has lowered Michigan's overall wildfire risk heading into the holiday weekend, but the DNR says most wildfires are still caused by people. Crystal Blair reporting.
2: Finally, residents of the most remote state are navigating a maze of bureaucratic red tape in response to changes in Medicaid rules and service restrictions.
12: New federal rules set to go into effect in Alaska next year will require recipients to work at least 80 hours a month. According to the Congressional Budget Office, around 27,000 residents stand to lose services. Alaska Children's Trust CEO Trevor Storrs says new regulations will compound an already long backlog of people waiting for help.
13: And what that will do is cause people to wait even longer to be able to receive their benefits.
12: The Center on Budget and Policy Priorities estimates nearly 5 million Americans will lose Medicaid as a result of the 2025 federal budget bill. I'm Mark Moran.
2: Happy Independence Day weekend. This is Mike Clifford for Public News Service, member and listener supported. 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
14: Welcome to 2026 Talks, where we're following our democracy in historic times.
15: This was a deliberate act to damage the reflecting pool at the National Mall that members of the National Park Service worked hard to restore.
14: U.S. Attorney for Washington, D.C. Jeanine Pirro says a grand jury has indicted former Olympic athlete David Hearn of Maryland on one count of destruction of federal property. Hearn was one of several people arrested after President Donald Trump said, with little proof, leftist vandals slashed the Lincoln Memorial reflecting pool's new sealant. Hearn denies the charge, and evidence, including news pictures, show the sealant coming loose on its own. After the Supreme Court's ruling on birthright citizenship, the Justice Department says it's targeting what it calls birth tourism when a pregnant foreign national comes to the country on a temporary visa, specifically to have a child who is then a citizen. Giving birth here isn't illegal, but Acting Attorney General Todd Blanche stresses doing it specifically so the child will be a citizen is visa fraud.
16: Everybody should agree it's a violation of our laws if your intent in coming here, if you're pregnant, is to have a child to become a United States citizen because of our now laws.
14: Our Migration Policy Institute study finds less than 1% of the more than 3.5 million births in the U.S. each year might fit the definition of birth tourism. But Trump says even the reading of the 14th Amendment that makes it an issue is flat wrong.
17: It was a month after the Civil War ended that it went through. That's because it was meant for the babies of slaves. It wasn't meant for rich people from China that came over in Gulf Streams.
14: The Department of Homeland Security is incentivizing what it calls self-deportation after the court ruled the administration could end temporary protection status for Haitian and Syrian refugees. DHS is offering $2,600 and a free plane ticket if they leave voluntarily. Homeland Secretary Mark Wayne Mullen says TPS was always supposed to be temporary.
18: You had an opportunity while you were here to possibly try to change your status. Now that the court ruling has went out, you no longer have that option. You have to go back to a country that either take you or back to the country you came from.
14: Migrant and human rights advocates say it's unsafe for them to return home and say Haiti and Syria are still dangerous places with thousands killed in the streets each year. The court's TPS ruling could severely impact health care since migrants make up a big part of that workforce. Federal data show more than 20,000 Haitian TPS holders work in hard-to-fill nursing assistant and caregiver positions. A third of the 350,000 Haitians in the program work in health care. This July 5th, some Americans will commemorate those who died protecting civil rights. Cities nationwide will hold tours, voter registration drives, and discussions in honor of what's called Martyrs Day. John Jay Professor of Constitutional Law, Gloria J. Brown Marshall, is helping organize the events.
7: It has us celebrate on July 4th, but also bring to mind that those freedoms they're celebrating on July 4th came with a price, and we need to recommit to the ongoing work of freedom because that work is not completed.
14: I'm Edwin J. Vieira for Pacifica Network and Public News Service. 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
20: For the Daily Yonder and Public News Service, this is the news from rural America. Rural voters with slower postal service can rest easy ahead of the November 3rd midterms, knowing their ballots will be counted. A U.S. Supreme Court ruling upheld a grace period in 30 states that allows tabulation of mail-in ballots postmarked by and received within 5 days of an election. Bernadette Reyes with the UCLA Voting Rights Project says the grace period helps rural voters who experience disabilities or transportation issues.
19: Having interference with this really important and accessible method of voting would do tremendous damage.
20: In another ruling, the court protected the makers of Roundup from cancer lawsuits based on state laws. A Midwest gardener claimed he wasn't warned the weed killer, made by Monsanto, now Bayer, could cause his lymphoma. The court's ruling exempts thousands of similar lawsuits. Doctor and Montana lawmaker Melody Cunningham calls that a public health travesty.
21: To ignore safety signals, not just cancer signals, but other safety signals about patients and people's health.
20: 7 million Americans rely on mobility devices, wheelchairs, scooters, walkers, and canes. Even leaving the house can be challenging, as are the insurance battles. But a rural Weezer, Idaho church group has found a way to help by providing durable medical equipment, including wheelchair ramps, and covering the installation when insurance doesn't. Pamela Burris with Washington County's Love in the Name of Christ calls it a gap ministry.
22: If there's a need that's not being met, we try to step in and figure out a way to fulfill that need.
20: As the nation celebrates 250 years, people are losing food assistance. Since Republicans passed the Trump administration's budget mega bill last year, more than 40,000 Kentuckians have lost Supplemental Nutrition Assistance Program benefits. Jessica Klein with the Kentucky Center for Economic Policy says that's one in 14 residents who needed SNAP benefits to feed themselves and their families, creating consequences that could last for years.
23: We know that SNAP improves health. So without SNAP, that means higher costs for our healthcare system. And SNAP is also a generator for local economies.
20: Farmers who dream of more leisure time are eyeing robots, everything from revolutionary milking machines to weed whackers. A University of Minnesota team led by Eric Buchanan is testing autonomous weed cutters that reduce pollution because they don't use fossil fuels. As they zigzag across the rows, he says they're creating new efficiencies.
24: In that regime, 30 one-row robot can do the same work as one 30-row implement pulled behind a huge tractor.
20: Minnesota farmers have until August 11th to apply for a state grant for new electric-powered machinery. For the Daily Yonder and Public News Service, I'm Roz Brown. For more rural stories, visit dailyyonder.com.
25: I'm Brian Burkhardt with the WEKU Daily News Podcast for July 2nd, 2026. Governor Andy Beshear is asking those affected by the weekend's deadly flooding to document any damage in order to qualify for federal assistance. Shepard Snyder has more.
26: Beshear says he's confident the state will get public assistance from the Federal Emergency Management Agency, which helps local governments and individuals after disasters. He's asking residents to record property damage so it can be officially reported. Beshear and Madison County Judge Executive Reagan Taylor said at least 40 homes in the county were damaged last weekend.
27: I think that if we've got 40 significantly impacted homes in Madison County, we ought to be able to include them in a declaration for individual assistance.
26: Kentucky Emergency Management is asking flood victims to start the documentation process online at kyem.ky.gov. The agency will send someone for an official damage assessment. I'm Shepard Snyder in Richmond.
25: New information has emerged about the events that led to Senator Mitch McConnell's most recent hospitalization. Punchbowl News, a Washington publication focused on Congress and federal politics, reports McConnell was found unconscious at his Washington home on June 14th before emergency dispatchers sent an advanced life support ambulance. Recording of the dispatch call was posted on Tuesday by journalists with the outlet, but the audio has not been independently verified. And McConnell's office has not commented on it. The former Senate Majority Leader's office has previously said he's recovering and continuing to work with staff on Senate business and Kentucky matters, but has released few details about his condition or whether he remains hospitalized. McConnell, who is retiring when his current Senate term ends in January, has faced a series of public health issues and falls over the past several years. Earlier this year, McConnell faced a hospital stint over what his campaign said were flu-like symptoms. 4 years after deadly flooding, organizations in eastern Kentucky have found new money to build homes. Lily Burris talked to housing leaders in the region about why that work might not be enough.
0: Housing Development Alliance is one of many organizations trying to repair and construct affordable homes in Breathitt, Knott, Leslie, and Perry counties. Scott McReynolds is the executive director. He says the housing shortage, coupled with persistent economic hardship, make the situation challenging.
1: As a region, we just don't have enough housing to go around, and that makes it hard to find houses, makes houses more expensive.
0: In trying to address the housing crisis, he said the organization is also creating jobs, which is good for the local economy. Disaster relief funds after flooding in 2022 allowed the organization to scale up and build more houses this year. McReynolds says that high scale is the goal in an area where thousands more units are needed. I'm Lily Burris in Hazard.
25: The Jefferson County clerk and state elections officials are offering dueling takes on ballot errors highlighted in an LPM News investigation. The investigation found that voters for more than 1,800 households may have been assigned to the wrong precinct and given the wrong ballots. Roberto Roldan says clerk David Yates believes the problem is not isolated to Louisville.
3: Yates has attributed the problem to human error and outdated technology that doesn't allow them to easily audit voter precinct assignments. He says that's a larger problem that needs to be addressed in the state budget.
25: A spokesperson for the Secretary of State, Michael Adams, disputed the claim. He says he's unaware of any other county with this problem and said the state is ready to help Louisville with its issue. Learn more when you visit us at weku.org. For WEKU News, I'm Brian Burkhart.
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3: Hey, I'm Jared Ewey, the host of Yonder Radio. Every week, we bring listeners rural conversations with national reach. This week is no different. Talk about consistency. We're starting out with a conversation with Daily Yonder reporter Alana Newman, who brings us a story from Illinois about CO2 sequestration and eminent domain to build the necessary pipelines. And we have two takes on America's 250th birthday. These are brilliant. And we welcome back actor Kiki Busch. And she talks about supporting arts in rural areas. Incredible conversation as per usual. And then we have a segment from our partners at the Rural Faith Initiative about LGBTQ plus affirming rural churches and parishes. And our featured musician this week is Sam Miltich. I pull out the Virtuoso label and he hedges a bit, but I think you'll hear it with his jazz music. Also, his mental health advocacy, he brings that to the show as well. Tune in for all of that on Yonder Radio.

0: Yonder Radio. We're glad you're here. This is Rural Conversations with National Reach. My name is Jared Ewe, and today we're just packing the house with beautiful people. On the way, we're going to be hearing from Sam Miltich. Just imagine a jazz guitar virtuoso who to me looks like Matt Damon. So we have him coming up, his music. We're going to talk about CO2 sequestration and eminent domain and also the semi-quincentennial. We're going to have some words about that, and they are brilliant. That is all the way, along with trivia. But first, from the Daily Yonder newsroom, it is the Daily Yonder News editor, Jan Patulski.
1: Hi, Jared. This week, we start off with Reuters and their report on the current state of Supplemental Nutrition Assistance Program, better known as SNAP. According to their report, more than 4.7 million people nationwide lost their benefits. That's as a result of the President Trump's signature tax and spending law that went into effect last July, which amounts to about 11% of participants. And unfortunately, Arizona leads the pack. According to the Reuters reporting, more than 457,000 Arizonians, including almost 200,000 children, lost their benefits as of the end of May. That law reduces SNAP's funding by about $187 billion, or 17%, and that's supposed to happen over the next 10 years.
0: Well, coming from climate.us, some warm news, or at least the reporting of warmth. What is happening with this?
1: Climate.us, formerly climate.gov, is now a nonprofit website that stores and hosts all of the climate research and weather data that used to be accessible at climate.gov. Climate.gov was run by the National Oceanic and Atmospheric Administration, NOAA. However, after DOGE and the purges within the federal government rolled across the country, that website was shut down. Now, more than 80 scientists volunteers to serve as subject matter experts at the new climate.us site. The site also boasts that it will make available the entire 15-year collection of the research from the former website. Now, this is not an official U.S. government website. However, the scientists want you to know that the brain power behind it is pretty much the same.
0: And speaking of brain power, KFF Health News, always delivering in the world of Lyme disease today. What's this?
1: KFF brings us a story about a potential for a new Lyme disease vaccine planned to be rolled out in the near future. However, the interesting wrinkle in the story is that people are not sure if there will be interest in the first place. There is a Lyme disease vaccine available already. And one of the reasons why they want to replace it and why those questions are posed in the first place is because this one is not particularly popular.
0: Well, and there's always prevention, Jan Patulski. Hear me out. Some wisdom from the sage. A family that checks for ticks together sticks together.
1: Beautiful. Beautiful.
0: All right, Jan Patulski, Daily Yonder News Editor from DailyYonder.com. Thank you so much.
1: Thanks so much, Jared.
0: That was Jan Patulski, news editor for the Daily Yonder. Now, our news story this week comes to you from Daily Yonder reporter Alana Newman, who reported a series of stories about carbon sequestration along with Julia Tilton. The two visited central Illinois, where they found community members protesting proposed carbon pipelines and the state's legislature ready to do something about it with Bill 2842. And that would have stopped pipeline companies from being able to use eminent domain to build CO2 pipelines across private property. So, Ilana Newman, you went to Illinois. You meet a guy who gets a letter in the mail that would make a property owner's blood boil. Tell the story of this guy who goes up against a BlackRock-backed pipeline.
2: Yeah, so Steve Hess received a letter in the mail in December of 2021, and a bunch of other property owners in central Illinois also received the same letter from Navigator CO2 Ventures, which was backed by BlackRock, which was trying to build the Heartland Greenway pipeline across central Illinois to sequester carbon. And basically, they told him that if he didn't agree to let them use the property, they would use eminent domain to purchase it without his permission. That made him very upset. And then he went on to fight this pipeline along with a bunch of other landowners and community members from Central Illinois for the next 2 years. And they actually did successfully beat the pipeline in 2023. The Heartland Greenway pipeline was never built and is not currently planned to be built. And there's a few other pipelines that they're fighting against right now.
0: So you do have a win for property owners. Maybe carbon sequestration is something we need. Are they finding places that they can run pipelines? Are there property owners who are like, yes, run it through there? Or is there a debate that has emerged within the community?
2: Right now, there are some wells in Decatur, Illinois, and those have been operating for about a decade. And that's kind of been where a lot of the pilot program of CO2 sequestration in Central Illinois has been happening. But right now, there's a huge scale up, and it's kind of unclear exactly what's going to happen over the next few years, because the amount of carbon that will be sequestered is going to rise dramatically. And some of that is because of increase in tax credits. And people feel a lot of different ways about it. I mean, I think we can all agree that something needs to be done about the CO2 that's being emitted. And this is one very large scale solution. But it also, people are worried about how their communities will be affected when these are built very close to where people live.
0: Has it been shown that there are dangers, actual physical danger of the pipelines on properties?
2: So the biggest issue that has arisen as far as CO2 pipelines happened in 2020 in Mississippi in a small town called Setarsha. The pipeline burst, and what can happen is if there's a very small puncture in the pipeline, it can kind of unzip itself because of the pressure of the liquid CO2 that's being pumped through the pipeline. That CO2, when it comes out, it doesn't rise and dissipate. It stays really low to the ground and spreads out. And because of the geography of that region, this region of Mississippi, it kind of got funneled. And the risk is that anyone lying on the ground could basically suffocate. So if you're asleep, animals, humans that are asleep can suffocate. In the case of Setarsha, about 45 people were hospitalized. 200 people were evacuated. Cars don't run if they are in the CO2 cloud. So emergency services don't really know how to respond to this because they can't drive into these CO2 clouds.
0: Well, that's nightmarish. Just some of the things that should be brought up with this kind of large-scale operations, including the history of eminent domain and how that's been used.
2: Yeah, I mean, eminent domain is something that I think if you asked pretty much any person across rural America, they would say that's one of my biggest fears. It's been used for all sorts of things, and it has to be used for public good. So there's some argument, and that's one of the reasons for some of this legislation around it, that a CO2 pipeline is not necessarily for public good, but it has been used for oil pipelines in the past. It's used for electrical lines, water, sewage. It's used for schools. But there's also kind of this environmental justice perspective on eminent domain, because between the 1940s and 1970s, the Institute of Justice found that more than 2,500 eminent domain projects displaced 1 million people. So that's using eminent domain to basically kick someone off of their property. And 2/3 of those people were Black. So it is disproportionately people of color who are affected by eminent domain. Yeah. People do have to be compensated for eminent domain. So there is necessary compensation. But usually the compensation has something to do with how much they would lose out on to keep that, in this case, in agriculture, keep that land in agriculture. So it's a weird formula, and it doesn't necessarily feel fair. It's not really exactly a fair, especially for land that's been in someone's family for generations.
0: The article is, proposed bill would stop eminent domain for carbon dioxide pipeline in Illinois. The journalist is Alana Newman. We are glad you made it back from the land of Lincoln, and there's more. You're going to be following up on this.
2: Yes, I did report on this with Julia Tilton as well. She is a co-reporter on this story. And we have several more CCS, which is carbon capture and sequestration stories, coming up. It'll all be really interesting.
0: We look forward to more. Thanks for coming by.
2: Thanks, Jared.
0: After reporting that story, the Illinois General Assembly ended at the end of May without passing the bill. which leaves property owners wondering what will happen if a pipeline company wants to build across their land. If you want to read more about that story, then go to dailyyonder.com. And out there in the yonder is our featured musician this week, Sam Miltich, a jazz guitarist and mental health advocate. Sam has played all across the country, from small town bars on the Iron Range to New York's Lincoln Center. So the range guy brings range. Here he is, Sam Miltich. Where are you right now?
3: I am on my little homestead up here about 15 miles northeast of Grand Rapids, Minnesota, about an hour and a half south of the Canadian border or so, and about 4 hours from Minneapolis.
0: And just a warm Minnesotan accent, like a quilt.
3: Yeah, I got it thick.
0: What are a couple Minnesotan words?
3: Like the broader Minnesota is the you betcha.
0: Oh, yeah, you betcha.
3: They say ope.
0: Tell me about ope. How can that be used?
3: Like, ope, I'm going to scooch right past you.
0: And it's funny, I even wanted to move for you. It was so friendly and genuine.
3: Yeah, I use those every now and again, especially with my mom, who's Norwegian, Swedish, Finnish lady. So my dad's side, we're Eastern European, and it's a little more of a kind of a oi.
0: Oi.
3: Oi, oi, oi.
0: And that is a sign of frustration?
3: Yeah, oi, oi, oi, that's frustration. Either side of the family linguistic spectrum, that's what you got.
0: You know, it's beautiful. I mean, if your ope doesn't work, you can just break out an oi.
3: Right, that's right. Exactly.
0: You are, is it too much to say? I mean, I don't want to, you know, build your ego and then you storm off the set, but is virtuoso prescribed?
3: You know, I've heard the term before. I just think that, I mean, personally, the way I think of myself is skilled. You know, if people want to call me a virtuoso, by all means, I've put the time in, and I practice hard, and I continue to practice hard, because I'm the kind of person that if I'm going to do something, I want to do it well.
0: I think virtuoso, because there's this thing with you, when I watch your videos, there is this flow, this comfort. And now, someone who practices a lot, granted, you're not going to see them really thinking about the strings or the keys or whatever, but there is this yin and yang, there's this vibe of flow with you and the guitar. Is that something you've been recognized for? Because I don't feel like I'm watching you work. I feel like this is just something you emanate.
3: You know, it's like the 10,000 hour rule. You know, it's like when Jordan would go up for a layup, he wasn't thinking about it. He put so much time in that it's just an automatic response. And that's really how jazz, you know, and the kind of music that I play, you know, my identity as a musician is as a jazz guitarist, and I play a lot of different subgenres of jazz. You have to be so comfortable and familiar with your instrument that you literally know where every sound is on the neck. So when you're creating a new melody in your head, your hands know where to grab that melody.
0: Yeah, because you have to be able to improvise, right?
3: Yes. I'd say 80% of what I do is improvising. You know, the melody is always referenced at the beginning of the tune and at the end when you play the head. We have a form that we work over. You know, we use a 32-bar form a lot of times. But ultimately, you know, improvisation, you're just using the three elements of what we think of as Western music, which is you're improvising around the melody, you're improvising around the harmonies, and you're improvising around the rhythms. You know, it requires a lot of time in the practice room, just developing those skills. And so when you're hearing these new phrases, when you're creating a new melody on the instrument, your hands are able to immediately grab what you're hearing in your head.
0: Well, what we will be hearing from you is, now this is old country stuff. I love the story here.
3: Yes. My newest project that I'm embarking on is called Miltichy. My name Miltich is just an anglicized version of Miltich. Our village, plural, our family is Miltichy. My grandfather came from this village in Croatia. And so what I've done is I've taken my training as a jazz guitarist, especially in the hot club style that Django Reinhardt created, a Romani musician from France in the 1930s and 40s. And I'm playing old Balkan folk songs, whether it be a Čoček or a Klapa or Tamburica tune, all different subgenres from within the Balkans. And I'm using my jazz knowledge to create these kind of newer arrangements of these old traditional pieces.

0: I live in a very rural part of the state, and there was a very large, they call it the Mesabi Iron Range, or we refer to it as the Range, where most of the people that immigrated to this part of the state, like my dad's family did, came from the Balkans, and they worked in the iron mines. And when they came, and even up to when I was a little kid, there were still people playing this traditional Balkan folk music. It was primarily what was called tamburica music. So, you know, I'm trying to pay homage to my rural region here, the Mesabi Iron Range up in northern Minnesota. I love where I live, and I have a rural life. I raise chickens for meat and for eggs, and I have a large garden, and I make maple syrup, and I harvest wild rice, and I hunt and fish for my food. So I'm a rural person. This is the lifestyle that I grew up with, and the life I choose and continue to lead.
1: And a life, it seems, that helps anchor you.
0: Very much so, yes. The rural life is, you know, it's my spiritual refuge to be in my garden or be hiking through the pines. You know, that's where I'm recharged. You use the term yin and yang. I have to have equal parts outdoors Sam and equal part artistic Sam. And I'm always working to strike that balance in my daily life, you know.
1: When I heard this interview and you talking about your mental health journey and realizing the importance of taking care of your mental health, which I guess says to me there was a time that you didn't 100% realize how to manage that.
0: Well, yeah. You know, I have two diagnoses. I have schizophrenia and post-traumatic stress disorder. So, you know, when I was 22, I had a psychotic break where I lost touch with reality, and neither I nor anyone around me really understood what was happening. You know, it took some time to get the proper diagnostic assessment to understand what was happening. I've had two or three, I guess you could say, bouts of psychosis. You know, I've recovered from all of them. And, you know, it's just like, you know, I don't really view it any different than, you know, people who have diabetes may have spikes in their blood sugar. And, you know, they have some challenges and they, you know, do what they have to do metabolically to get back on track. And I do the very same. It's just, you know, their metabolism is driven by insulin and mine is by dopamine and chemicals inside my brain. So I've just shed any level of self-stigma that I may have ever held. And I just take good care of myself so I can have a good life.
1: And what value that you have created this life where you have a platform where just you talking to us about this is helping someone?
0: The reason I talk about it publicly is for a lot of years, and especially even when I was first diagnosed, we're working on 20 years ago. There was very little public conversation about it. There wasn't as much scientific knowledge about these conditions. Still to this day, there exists a lot of stigma surrounding mental health. By normalizing it, my hope is that it will encourage people to get treatment. And when people get treatment and get help, it helps dispel the myth that people can't have a normal, meaningful life like anyone else. It doesn't drive me. I drive it. You know, I'm in charge of my life.
1: SamMiltichMusic.com. It has music there. It has the calendar. And I just love what you're doing as far as paying tribute to your grandfather and where you live.
0: Thank you. I appreciate that. Yeah, it feels honest and true.
1: That was Sam Miltich. We'll hear more music from him later in this episode. But right now, it's the first clue to this week's trivia. This answer is an event that rocked the world in 1947 at the height of the global flying disc craze. More clues on the way. That's going to happen. We're going to talk to Skylar Baker Jordan about the 250th birthday. He put some words on paper, and they're brilliant. We have them coming up on Yonder Radio.

0: This is Yonder Radio, Rural Conversations with National Reach, and we appreciate whatever effort you had to do to reach to the radio, your current listening device, to make this relationship happen. It's working out, I feel. And it's only going to get more passionate because we're celebrating America 250. We are going to have some thoughts on that, and they are worth your time as we bring in the editor-in-chief of the Glasgow Courier in Glasgow, Montana, Skylar Baker Jordan. He's a contributor for the Daily Yonder. He grew up in Appalachia. He studied history his whole life and is currently writing his thesis for a master's in Appalachian studies. And you're going to feel that. You're going to feel the academia. You're going to feel the experience all coming together with his tribute to America for our semi-quincentennial. So, Skylar, this piece you've written, Defining American Character for 250 Years. This is the kind of thing that John Philip Sousa would write a song to. You start off with the seeds. The seeds of this piece. What are the seeds?
1: Well, it depends on how far you want to go back, Jared. So let's go back. The seeds are quite literally, let's say, the three sisters, corn, beans, and squash. America, even before Europeans ever arrived here, was defined by rurality. There were cities in pre-Columbian North America. Cahokia comes to mind. But by and large, the Native Americans who are indigenous to this continent were living off the land. And when the first European settlers arrived, they quickly had to learn how to live off of this land, which was completely foreign to them. So the land has always defined who we are as a country. The political framing goes back to the early republic. The framing, I think, is really important because it's a framing that still defines our politics and our culture today, but it traces back to the rivalry between Jefferson and Hamilton. Both of them had very different conceptions of what the United States is, and more to the point, where the American spirit truly dwells. Jefferson thought of us as an agrarian democracy of yeoman farmers. Hamilton was a finance bro. And, you know, people kind of forget that. He was New York through and through.
0: As we go through this piece, this dedication to America on its 250th anniversary, you start up with the seeds. And the seeds aren't just the agrarian society, but the seeds are the seeds of disagreement between Jefferson and Hamilton. You move from this into rural America earning its stripes with the resistance. For example, a piece here that really speaks to me. You mentioned we always think of civil rights in Montgomery or in the city, but this also was in the country. This right. is where big change was happening. And a lot of people, they think about, when they're thinking about resistance, they're thinking about the Revolutionary War. But there's so many other things, too. You know, the Trail of Tears. There's the, in a more modern day, perhaps the fight against the Keystone Pipeline. Like, there is this rural resistance that doesn't get defined so clearly, but is always there.
1: That's absolutely right. And you can trace this through American history, beginning with the Whiskey Rebellion back in the 1790s that George Washington put down. But you can trace it on through Nat Turner's Rebellion in the Tidewater. You can trace it through to a lot of the abolitionist movement, which much of it was urban, but just as much of it was Quakers in rural Pennsylvania. You can follow that through to the labor movement, whether it's at Coal Creek in Tennessee or it's at Matewan and Mingo County in West Virginia. And then, of course, the civil rights movement, which ran directly through the rural churches and juke joints of the Deep South. All of these things that have defined the movement towards more equality and a greater fulfillment of the promise of the Declaration, which is what we're celebrating with the 250th anniversary. The road to equality runs

0: through rural America. You can't deny it.
1: There's a reckoning, though. It's a modern reckoning that represents reckoning throughout our history. And in an example you give here is Matthew Shepard in Wyoming. What does this mean for the West and our bravado?
0: Well, I think Matthew Shepard was a watershed moment in many ways. Obviously, for the gay rights movement, it was the moment America was confronted with the reality of homophobia. But as I argue in the piece, I don't believe that Matthew Shepard's death would have had the same effect had it happened in a major city or had it happened in rural New England or the rural South or in the rural Midwest. The West is the place America has always looked to explain itself. It's from the Wild West shows of the vaudeville era all the way up through the mid-20th century Westerns that my grandfather still watches religiously because they were the superhero films of his day, on through to today when you have shows like Yellowstone and you have movies like Brokeback Mountain that are incredibly, incredibly influential and beloved. The West is where we look to because the West has always been synonymous with freedom. And it is a place where those who have felt persecuted by mainstream American society have sought refuge. I think that that is why Matthew Shepard being murdered where he was matters so much, is the West is synonymous with freedom to be who you want, which is a quintessential part of how Americans identify themselves and view themselves, is that we are the land of the free. We are a place where plurality exists. And here was this young boy. I think the fact that he was a young white boy with blonde hair and blue eyes matters significantly here as well. But here was this young boy who America could look at and see their own son, who was ostensibly killed simply because of who he is. And it made America ask, are we really the country we think we are? You cannot strip the context of the West from that story. It happening in the West, I think, was what made people wake up, because if you can't be free there, where can you be free?
1: And then you say, simply put, there would be no America without the contributions of rural Americans. This is this moment where, even though we start with some seeds of disagreement, we are one organism relying on each other, whether urban or rural. But as you point out throughout this piece, rural can't be overlooked.
0: No. To begin with, just the logistics factor, you have to have a rural area to grow your food. Beyond the obvious, which is you got to have farms to feed folk. The reality that rural America has throughout U.S. history disproportionately contributed to the soldiers who fought for this country. Our culture is largely rural. It may have been sort of polished in urban America in a lot of ways. I mean, certainly Hollywood has exported American culture to the world and made it in many ways global culture. But if you look at something like Motown, or you look at something like the Harlem Renaissance, you can't divorce those things from the rural roots of, in this case, Black America and the Black American rural experience. The blues were, if not born in the Mississippi Delta, they were certainly incubated there. So the music, the literature, look at Faulkner, look at Zora Neale Hurston, look at Flannery O'Connor, look at Mark Twain. You know, these are the voices that define the American experience. And they all are telling stories about rural folk.
1: Skylar Baker Jordan, you can read his piece at dailyyonder.com. He is the editor of the Glasgow Courier. And really what you've done here in reflecting on America is fantastic.
0: Thank you so much. I really appreciate your kind words and the opportunity to share the story of rural America with your listeners. It's a story that's worth telling and worth celebrating.
1: Read more of Skylar's thoughts about America 250 on The Daily Yonder. And next up, we have another song from Sam Miltich. This is from his new project. You can listen to that at sammiltichmusic.com. The song is Now's the Time to Panic on Yonder Radio.

0: That was Sam Miltich just doing the acoustic alchemy he does, combining Eastern European sounds with jazz. And, well, it's amazing, and we're honored to have Now's the Time to Panic on Yonder Radio. Greatly appreciated, Sam. Up next, we have a conversation between Susanna Brown and actor Kristen Kiki Bush. She goes by Kiki and lives in Saline County, Kansas. She's been a professional actor for 20 years and wrote and directed the short film The Game Camera after moving back to Kansas and meeting her husband, Rolf Potts, a writer who has also been a guest on the show. Here's Kiki and Susanna.
1: What is it like in Saline County, Kansas, and what sort of projects are you involved in there?
2: Well, what is it like in rural Saline County? On a day-to-day basis, I feed my mini horse, my Cooney Cooney pig, his granddaughter, his daughter, and our really grouchy donkey. Saline County is the home of Salina, which is a really kind of incredible arts community. And it allows me to continue being a professional actor, which I have been for 20 years. I'm on the board of the Salina Art Center, which has the gallery, an arts warehouse with classes, and then it also has the art cinema, which is one of only three independent movie theaters in all of Kansas. It's the most western and certainly the most rural in all of Kansas. This little town just really does a tremendous amount with the arts. And I really feel like Salina is becoming this hub in north central Kansas and beyond. And it serves almost 300,000 people in these surrounding counties. There's just so much going on in Salina that feels like it's in conversation more with urban centers.
1: So I love the band, the Abbott Brothers, and they have this song, one of my favorite songs, but now I'm thinking more critically about it based on this conversation. It's called Salina. And the first line is, Salina, I'm as nowhere as I can be. And so I love the Abbott Brothers, but it sounds like they're a little wrong. It's not as nowhere as you can be. It seems like there's a lot happening in Salina.
2: You know, as a rural Kansan in the arts, there's a part of me that's deeply proud of the fact that, like, it's in the middle of nowhere. And then there's a part of me that gets my back up a little bit when it's a little bit like I can trash talk it, but nobody else can.
1: Right, yeah.
2: So they can't talk about it badly, but I sure can.
1: I know you had mentioned some of the activities that the Art Center puts on, and one of them was this film club that really was a great community gathering space.
2: Misty Serene, who's the executive director at the Art Center, and I, and Isaiah Marcotte, who is a young man who's a filmmaker in Salina, we've been trying to figure out how to honestly get more people to come to the cinema, because this is a national and a local problem. We've got this darling, it's about 60 seater, and we show incredible films there. Sometimes we show old movies. We were able to show my film, The Game Camera. We show other local films. We're really trying to expand our reach, and one of the ways that we're trying to do it is having a film club, much like a book club. We had our inaugural one go, and we had a small but mighty, I think there were seven people there, and the conversation was just really, really invigorating, kind of desultory. There was no theme other than, like, we talked about the films that were shown. Folks just wanted to connect over art.
1: Why do the arts matter in rural spaces?
2: I think simply, and I think one has to think simply in these terms, arts create empathy, full stop. And while I love a good football game and root for the Sterling Black Bears, go Bears, that sense of team is really limited. One rarely feels a sense of empathy for the other side. But in the arts, you do feel a sense of empathy across the board. And I believe, I'm speaking personally here, that that's what we need in this country right now more than ever. And because we're talking about rural issues, and I live here, and I love it here, I think that some folks on the coasts think of rural spaces as monolithic. And I've witnessed this firsthand in the 20 years that I've lived in urban centers. And I bristle at it. But I would love to create work and be a part of work and foster work that would help us see each other better. And I think art has that power. Go out and support your local art center, whether that's rural, urban, or otherwise. They need your support more now than ever. If you're on the fence about spending a night in, or if you're kind of curious about what your local art center has to offer. Get off the couch, get in your car, take a walk, go see it, and take a friend, because I tell you, it will be worth it. I guarantee you.
1: Incredible advice. Thank you so much for being here.
2: Thanks for having me. Thanks for your interest.
0: I'm not sure if you could put a price on Kiki Bush and her enthusiasm for where she's from. I don't know if she's taken offers from other states, but she's so loyal to Kansas. And there she was from Saline, bringing arts to rural communities in conversation with Susanna Brown. Okay, right now, our second trivia clue for the episode. Everybody huddle. This event took place in southern New Mexico, where mysterious debris was found in a rancher's field. There'll be more clues coming up, along with a conversation with Whitney Kimball Coe, breaking stereotypes right here on Yonder Radio.

0: Yonder Radio, Rural Conversations with National Reach. I am Jared Iwe, and we are talking a lot about the semi-quincentennial. And if you're like me and love WALL-E by Pixar, you are thinking that maybe we should have a semi-quincentennial cupcake in a cup. We will have the audio version of that tasty treat as we are going to hear from Donna Kellner about our 250th birthday. And now our next story comes to you from another program here at Rural Strategies. It's the Rural Faith Initiative. Here's its director, Whitney Kimball Coe.
1: Today's conversation is the first in a series on rural faith that will look at research and stories from LGBTQ plus affirming churches in the rural South. This research and the stories have been collected by the Reverend Claire Brown, an Episcopal priest in rural Tennessee. More LGBTQ plus people live in this region than in any other part of the country. And this area is also a uniquely difficult place to live for them, as Southeast states have many restrictive laws and policies. Many of those persons live in rural communities, where Bible Belt culture intersects with a lack of community resources and representation. But there are communities of faith in the rural South that defy cultural and religious stereotypes. These churches are committed to living out their inclusive values and express faith and community as fully affirming of LGBTQ plus persons, including equality in marriage, family support, and ordination. Welcome, Reverend Claire Brown. So glad you're here.
2: Thanks so much for having me.
1: Well, I want to jump right in. You're an ordained minister in the Episcopal Church and the priest of a parish in a small town in rural East Tennessee. And for the last year or so, you've been gathering research and stories about parishes and churches in the South that are LGBTQ plus affirming. So I wonder if you could maybe tell me about what drew you into this research.
2: Yeah, absolutely. So I think part of my interest in this is rooted in my own faith life. I grew up in a tradition that was not at all open and inclusive and affirming, and have then made my way and found a home and a call to ministry in the Episcopal Church, a tradition that has deep roots in a sort of more open vision of who and what the church can be. But it really came to fruition, Whitney, when our family moved a little over 5 years ago from Chattanooga, Tennessee, a smaller southern city and one of the larger ones in our state, to Athens, a small town, just an hour away, but pretty different in its rural culture. And I realized that the discourse and advocacy and ministry around LGBT inclusion and to those members of the church was going to be more distinct in this context. As I got to Athens and got settled in, I spoke with a few LGBTQ folks who were part of the church and broader community. One thing that came up right away was to not put rainbows on anything. The local PFLAG support group was concerned about being too public in advertising their gathering times out of concern for physical safety. That's a pretty distinct nuance and care that I hadn't had in other contexts. And of course, not everyone feels that way, but there was enough concern that I realized just how much the stakes are higher in rural communities in the South, and that I needed new strategies. Couldn't just rely on a boilerplate template that I'd learned in an urban seminary for how to walk a church toward being formally affirming. I knew we couldn't be the only ones trying to navigate the ins and outs of creating a safe spiritual community in the rural South in this political climate. And so I wanted to set out and find the churches and pastors and members of churches who have also been on this journey in their corners of this region. So through the Louisville Institute, there is a Lilly Endowment project that bridges the church and the academy through different grants, and I was honored to be a recipient of the pastoral study program that's allowed me to conduct this research. So over the last year and a half, 2 years, I've spoken with or visited for worship and interviews 17 different communities across the Southeast, and I've spoken with people from the Episcopal Church, Presbyterians, United Methodist, Lutheran, United Church of Christ, and Cooperative Baptist. And most of these churches are the only affirming religious communities in their area, in their towns, or their larger region.
1: And when you say affirming communities, I think we all have a sense of what that means, but can you get a little bit more granular and tell us about what it means to be a truly affirming church and maybe the background of that in the Episcopal Church even?
2: Sure, sure. So an affirming church, or open and affirming, that's language that ministers and theologians use to describe congregations or whole denominations where people with all different gender identities and sexualities are affirmed as full members, not in spite of how they love or who they are, but celebrated as part of God's good creation and able to lead and serve in all areas of church life, able to be ordained in ministry, able to be married, and have their families blessed and held. And in our tradition in the Episcopal Church, this dates back formally to the 1970s. In 1976, the General Convention, which is our governing body, our Congress, formally stated that homosexual persons are children of God who have full and equal claim with all other persons on the love, acceptance, and pastoral care and concern of the church. And over the last years, more and more decisions for inclusion and acceptance have been made formally through church governance, and that happens alongside increased education and social advocacy, cultural awareness. Now, of course, we're not all to a person, whether the Episcopal Church or any other affirming denomination, exactly on the same page, but we're part of churches that have made formal positions of full equality, and we're all on the same journey there. It's pretty incredible.
1: And the Episcopal Church, as you've already mentioned, is not alone in this. There's United Churches of Christ, the Presbyterian Church USA, there's the UU Church, Lutheran, Evangelical Lutheran Church, Cooperative Baptists, and even the United Methodist Church more recently, right?
2: That's exactly right. And it's true, though, that when it comes to the Protestant churches in the rural South, these communities are often the religious minority. And this is for both longstanding historical reasons and recent developments, but also just looking over the last decades, we've had this deepening of partisan divides. And there are different ways that Christianities in our region have responded to different social and political challenges. More LGBTQ people live in the Southeast than any other one region of the United States, and many of those folks are in rural communities. And many of those folks are Christian. So when we're looking at the South, where we know there's a dearth of social resources, education, gathering spaces for people, particularly outside of larger cities down here, part of the need that we see in LGBTQ community life is the need for spiritual and religious places, communities that allow people of all genders and sexual orientations to practice their faith, to find belonging, to love God and neighbor in a way that doesn't put them in a place of fear.
1: Today's conversation is part of a rural faith series that looks at research and stories from LGBTQ+ affirming churches in the rural South. This research and these stories are collected by the Reverend Claire Brown, an Episcopal priest in rural Tennessee. We hope you'll tune in for the next segment of this series, where we're going to explore some of those stories and examples of parishes and churches that are practicing beautiful and somewhat ordinary acts of welcome and hospitality.
0: That was Whitney Kimball Coe, director of the Rural Faith Initiative and ordained minister in the Episcopal Church. Now, next up, we have a story from Daily Yonder columnist and recurring Yonder Radio storyteller Donna Kalner. She comes to us from northern Wisconsin, where she documents her life through her column 45 Degrees North. Today, she brings us a reflection on America 250 as a graduate of the class of 1976.
3: 50 years ago, my small rural high school's yearbook committee made a bold choice. A yearbook cover printed in color was unusual back then, and this was vivid color. The image wrapping front to back featured a bald eagle clutching the stars and stripes and a stylized U.S. Constitution with its bold heading of "We the People." We were now the people. We were eager to honor our nation's past as we ventured forth to build its future. 1776 to 1976, 200 years, the bicentennial class. It felt special. This year marks the 250th anniversary of our nation's Declaration of Independence from English rule. I'm still learning to pronounce semi-quincentennial. I have mixed feelings about this 250th anniversary, and I'm not alone. Others in my life say they, too, feel weird about it. We love our country, but something feels off. We the people haven't exactly created a more perfect union. Justice, domestic tranquility, and the blessings of liberty have taken some hard hits lately. And to be honest, a lot of what I saw in the lead up to semi-quincentennial season felt like shopping lists. As if wearing made in China red, white, and blue merch proves patriotism better than an I voted sticker. Maybe we could all remember during this semi-quincentennial that our communities include people who love their country, but not commemorative coins. That doesn't make them unpatriotic. And you can love a star-spangled party and also support the right to assemble at a No King's March. I'm pretty sure the original Sam Adams would have been up for both. When the class of 2026 reflects on the 50 years between their semi-quincentennial and the tricentennial in 2076, I hope they can celebrate the resilient democracy our founders helped create and generations since have worked to preserve, even if it was never perfect. I think that's worthy of celebration, even if it's just a moment to give thanks for living in interesting times, even if it feels weird. This is Donna Kellner from 45 Degrees North for Yonder Radio.
0: That was Donna Kellner. You could read more of Donna's column, 45 Degrees North, on the Daily Yonder. It's time for our final trivia clue. The city where this took place is now synonymous with alien encounters and hosts an annual UFO festival over 4th of July weekend. Do you have it? The answer is the Roswell incident. When odd debris was found scattered through a field, the Roswell Army Airfield issued a statement identifying the debris as part of a flying disc. That statement was quickly retracted and replaced with a different official explanation, a crashed weather balloon. But it was too late. Speculation of a government cover-up only fueled further interest in the event, and Roswell became known as a possible UFO crash site. For decades, the town has been leaning into that notoriety to fuel tourism, attracting visitors from all over the world to sites like the International UFO Museum. Local businesses and chains alike advertise using alien imagery. The Dunkin' Donuts sign, for example, is held aloft by a 30-foot green alien, and the official town motto is, "We Believe." In 1994, the U.S. Air Force released a report admitting that there had been a cover-up at Roswell. But according to the report, the debris was from a top-secret spy balloon, not just your everyday run-of-the-mill spy balloon, that was being developed to spy on the Soviets. And we appreciate you tapping into our conversation today. Covert or not, we appreciate your presence. Thank you all so much for hanging out with us today on Yonder Radio. Thank you for listening to Yonder Radio, a production of the Center for Rural Strategies, publisher of the Daily Yonder. I'm your host, Jared Ewe. Thanks to Don Castle and the Tennessee Sheiks, Steph Gunno and the Lone Tones, Quincy Ponfair, Leo Pozell, and Tim Marima for the great music. Our editor and producer is Susanna Brown. This episode was also produced by Alana Newman with additional support from Anya Petron-Slepian and Julia Tilton. Our executive producer is Joel Cohen. The executive in charge of production is Adam Georgie. Yonder Radio, rural conversations with National Reach.

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5: After tornadoes devastated western Kentucky communities last year, many pets were displaced or separated from their owners. Now Hopkins County is building a new shelter large enough to house more than 100 dogs, thanks in part to a $50,000 grant from Humane World for Animals. Hopkins County Humane Society Executive Director Doug Potenza says the funds will help offset the cost of a $120,000 facility currently in the works.
6: What we're doing now is an intake wait list. So as we have space available, we start working on that list to bring more animals in. So we're always at max capacity at this current facility. But the community has been great in working with us and being very understanding in the whole situation.
5: The building will be much larger and more equipped to handle different types of animals. Right now, there are only 14 dog runs in their temporary facility. Along with the risks of physical injury or death during extreme weather events, pets face dehydration and exposure, or they can contract diseases or become ill without veterinary care. Todd Blevins, Kentucky State Director for Humane World for Animals, says the region has learned lessons about ensuring pets aren't forgotten, adding many owners simply have to give up their pets until they can find stable and safe housing.
7: Maybe their owners' homes were flooded, or maybe they were damaged by a tornado, and so they've simply had to just temporarily relinquish their animal to the shelter until they're able to get back on their feet.
5: According to Humane World for Animals, you can keep your pet safe in a natural disaster by preparing emergency supplies ahead of time, including a crate, leashes, and at least 5 days of food and water. You can also make your pet more identifiable by putting a tag on their collar that includes your cell number and keeping recent photos of them on your phone. This is Nadia Romligon for Kentucky News Connection. Find our trust indicators at publicnewsservice.org. A program that connects Kentucky job seekers to local remote work and travel-based work has received a $200,000 grant from the W.K. Kellogg Foundation. Leaders say the funds will help connect more people to long-term job opportunities. Reed Adkins, Executive Director of Shaping Our Appalachian Region, says community colleges and other partners have helped to ensure the Eastern Kentucky Talent Network offers support for Eastern Kentuckians in nursing and healthcare professions.
8: To make sure that our kids that are enrolled in medical fields have wraparound services that will actually help them complete those programs to get them into a career that will keep them in Eastern Kentucky.
5: Adkins adds the funding will help SOAR improve workforce tools and technology, strengthen employer-to-candidate connections, increase visibility of job opportunities across the region, and expand outreach into communities where residents remain disconnected from or unaware of employment resources. He also notes the region has already drawn the attention of several companies that offer well-paying jobs in the nuclear energy sector.
8: One company has hired 52 people from Eastern Kentucky to work remotely. And essentially what they do, they travel about half a year, about 26 weeks a year, to whatever location the company needs, and they work on nuclear reactors.
5: Unemployment rates in Eastern Kentucky have trended higher than counties in other parts of the Commonwealth. According to state data released last month, Lewis County recorded the state's highest unemployment rate at 8.4%, followed by Wolf, Magoffin, and Martin counties. This is Nadia Romligon for Kentucky News Connection. Find our trust indicators at publicnewsservice.org.

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3: The Public News Service Daily Newscast, July the 3rd, 2026. I'm Mike Clifford. A former Olympic canoeist on Thursday was indicted for allegedly vandalizing the newly furbished Lincoln Memorial reflecting pool. The Washington Post notes that 67-year-old David Hearn faces one felony count of malicious destruction of property tied to a June 19th incident in which National Park Service employees say they spotted him trying to rip a new liner that had been installed in the basin. Hearn's attorneys responded, saying he is the latest victim of an outrageous prosecution brought by allies of President Trump. Meantime, as our nation turns 250 years old tomorrow, the 4th of July also marks the first anniversary of the Trump administration's controversial One Big Beautiful Bill Act. The Republican funding bill lowered taxes for the wealthy and corporations and steered billions into immigration enforcement. It also is projected to cut almost $1 trillion from Medicaid over the next decade.
4: Matt Herdman with the nonprofit Protect Our Cares says the cuts are already threatening clinics in California and across the country that rely on Medicaid reimbursement.
5: There's over 350 clinics or hospitals or nursing homes that have already closed just between the passage of the Medicaid cuts and now. There's another 125 closures already announced, and then 97 more places where they've announced cuts.
4: The new state budget includes $390 million in aid to distressed private and public hospitals. I'm Suzanne Potter.
3: And since the signing of the Declaration of Independence on July 4, 1776, the conservation group Defenders of Wildlife is using the milestone to remind Americans that protecting wildlife is part of the American story.
6: The Defenders have launched a year-long public engagement campaign with the message, out in the wild, there is no left or right. Laura Sheehan with the Defenders says their goal is to bring people together over wild places that define the country.
7: When we talk to everyday people, wildlife is not a divisive issue. In fact, it's a unifying issue because it's one place that we love to go out into nature and to see wildlife together.
6: The campaign, titled We Are Closer Than You Think, seeks to recast wildlife conservation as a shared national value, not a partisan cause. Sheehan says the anniversary creates a rare opening to connect the country's founding ideals with the landscapes and species that have shaped American identity. I'm Mark Richardson.
3: And a dozen cities nationwide are participating in Martyrs Day activities right after the 4th of July. Gloria J. Brown Marshall is the founder of Martyrs Day and a professor of constitutional law at John Jay College.
8: It has us celebrate on July 4th, but also bring to mind that those freedoms they're celebrating on July 4th came with a price. And we need to recommit to the ongoing work of freedom because that work is not completed.
3: She urges people to remember those who died fighting for freedom. This is Public News Service. Mississippi and other southern states have some of the most restrictive reproductive laws in the nation.
9: To address gaps in services, students at historically black colleges and universities are working to improve reproductive health for black women, girls, and gender-expansive people. Giovante Bishop with In Our Own Voice, National Black Women's Reproductive Justice Agenda, says through the organization's Next Generation Leadership Institute, students are identifying campus needs and designing solutions to address critical reproductive justice issues.
10: Menstrual equity, contraceptive equity, sex education, and as we know, HBCUs are not a monolith, so programming at Tougaloo isn't going to look the same as a program at Xavier.
9: The 2024-2026 class had fellows on 10 HBCU campuses. Bishop says the Institute is developing the next generation of reproductive advocates. I'm Frieda Ross reporting.
3: And as folks in Michigan fire up the grill and prepare for 4th of July fireworks celebrations, the Department of Natural Resources is reminding residents that just one stray spark can start a wildfire.
11: Fire safety experts say a few simple precautions can help keep holiday celebrations safe. Lori Abel is with the Michigan DNR. She says anyone enjoying an outdoor fire, including a backyard fire pit, should keep water and a shovel or a rake nearby and never leave until the fire is completely out.
12: Remember that if a fire is too hot to touch, it's too hot to leave. So stir it up with that water, use those tools, and make a good old-fashioned mud pie out of it before you leave it.
11: Recent rainfall has lowered Michigan's overall wildfire risk heading into the holiday weekend, but the DNR says most wildfires are still caused by people. Crystal Blair reporting.
3: Finally, residents of the most remote state are navigating a maze of bureaucratic red tape in response to changes in Medicaid rules and service restrictions.
13: New federal rules set to go into effect in Alaska next year will require recipients to work at least 80 hours a month. According to the Congressional Budget Office, around 27,000 residents stand to lose services. Alaska Children's Trust CEO Trevor Storrs says new regulations will compound an already long backlog of people waiting for help.
14: And what that will do is cause people to wait even longer to be able to receive their benefits.
13: The Center on Budget and Policy Priorities estimates nearly 5 million Americans will lose Medicaid as a result of the 2025 federal budget bill.

0: new sealant. Hearn denies the charge, and evidence, including news pictures, show the sealant coming loose on its own. After the Supreme Court's ruling on birthright citizenship, the Justice Department says it's targeting what it calls birth tourism when a pregnant foreign national comes to the country on a temporary visa, specifically to have a child who is then a citizen. Giving birth here isn't illegal, but Acting Attorney General Todd Blanche stresses doing it specifically so the child will be a citizen is visa fraud.
1: Everybody should agree it's a violation of our laws if your intention coming here, if you're pregnant, is to have a child to become a United States citizen because of our now laws.
0: A Migration Policy Institute study finds less than 1% of the more than 3.5 million births in the U.S. each year might fit the definition of birth tourism. But Trump says even the reading of the 14th Amendment that makes it an issue is flat wrong.
2: It was a month after the Civil War ended that it went through. That's because it was meant for the babies of slaves. It wasn't meant for rich people from China that came over in Gulf Streams.
0: The Department of Homeland Security is incentivizing what it calls self-deportation after the court ruled the administration could end temporary protected status for Haitian and Syrian refugees. DHS is offering $2,600 and a free plane ticket if they leave voluntarily. Homeland Secretary Mark Wayne Mullen says TPS was always supposed to be temporary.
3: You had an opportunity while you were here to possibly try to change your status. Now that the court ruling has went out, you no longer have that option. You have to go back to a country that either take you or back to the country you came from.
0: Migrant and human rights advocates say it's unsafe for them to return home and say Haiti and Syria are still dangerous places with thousands killed in the streets each year. The court's TPS ruling could severely impact health care since migrants make up a big part of that workforce. Federal data show more than 20,000 Haitian TPS holders work in hard-to-fill nursing assistant and caregiver positions. A third of the 350,000 Haitians in the program work in health care. This July 5th, some Americans will commemorate those who died protecting civil rights. Cities nationwide will hold tours, voter registration drives, and discussions in honor of what's called Martyrs Day. John Jay Professor of Constitutional Law Gloria J. Brown Marshall is helping organize the events.
4: It has us celebrate on July 4th, but also bring to mind that those freedoms they're celebrating on July 4th came with a price, and we need to recommit to the ongoing work of freedom because that work is not completed.
0: I'm Edwin J. Vieira for Pacifica Network and Public News Service. 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
6: For the Daily Yonder and Public News Service, this is the news from rural America. Rural voters with slower postal service can rest easy ahead of the November 3rd midterms, knowing their ballots will be counted. A U.S. Supreme Court ruling upheld a grace period in 30 states that allows tabulation of mail-in ballots postmarked by and received within 5 days of an election. Bernadette Reyes with the UCLA Voting Rights Project says the grace period helps rural voters who experience disabilities or transportation issues.
7: Having interference with this really important and accessible method of voting would do tremendous damage.
6: In another ruling, the court protected the makers of Roundup from cancer lawsuits based on state laws. A Midwest gardener claimed he wasn't warned the weed killer, made by Monsanto, now Bayer, could cause his lymphoma. The court's ruling exempts thousands of similar lawsuits. Doctor and Montana lawmaker Melody Cunningham calls that a public health travesty.
8: To ignore safety signals, not just cancer signals, but other safety signals about patient and people's health.
6: 7 million Americans rely on mobility devices, wheelchairs, scooters, walkers, and canes. Even leaving the house can be challenging, as are the insurance battles. But a rural Weezer, Idaho church group has found a way to help by providing durable medical equipment, including wheelchair ramps, and covering the installation when insurance doesn't. Pamela Burris with Washington County's Love in the Name of Christ calls it a gap ministry.
9: If there's a need that's not being met, we try to step in and figure out a way to fulfill that need.
6: As the nation celebrates 250 years, people are losing food assistance. Since Republicans passed the Trump administration's budget mega bill last year, more than 40,000 Kentuckians have lost Supplemental Nutrition Assistance Program benefits. Jessica Klein with the Kentucky Center for Economic Policy says that's one in 14 residents who needed SNAP benefits to feed themselves and their families, creating consequences that could last for years.
10: We know that SNAP improves health. So without SNAP, that means higher costs for our healthcare system. And SNAP is also a generator for local economies.
6: Farmers who dream of more leisure time are eyeing robots, everything from revolutionary milking machines to weed whackers. A University of Minnesota team led by Eric Buchanan is testing autonomous weed cutters that reduce pollution because they don't use fossil

0: fuels. As they zigzag across the rows, he says they're creating new efficiencies.
1: In that regime, 30 one-row robot can do the same work as one 30-row implement pulled behind a huge tractor.
0: Minnesota farmers have until August 11th to apply for a state grant for new electric-powered machinery. For the Daily Yonder and Public News Service, I'm Roz Brown. For more rural stories, visit dailyyonder.com.
2: I'm Brian Burkhardt with the WEKU Daily News Podcast for July 2nd, 2026. Governor Andy Beshear is asking those affected by the weekend's deadly flooding to document any damage in order to qualify for federal assistance. Shepard Snyder has more.
3: Beshear says he's confident the state will get public assistance from the Federal Emergency Management Agency, which helps local governments and individuals after disasters. He's asking residents to record property damage so it can be officially reported. Beshear and Madison County Judge Executive Reagan Taylor said at least 40 homes in the county were damaged last weekend.
4: I think that if we've got 40 significantly impacted homes in Madison County, we ought to be able to include them in a declaration for individual assistance.
3: Kentucky Emergency Management is asking flood victims to start the documentation process online at kyem.ky.gov. The agency will send someone for an official damage assessment. I'm Shepard Snyder in Richmond.
2: New information has emerged about the events that led to Senator Mitch McConnell's most recent hospitalization. Punchbowl News, a Washington publication focused on Congress and federal politics, reports McConnell was found unconscious at his Washington home on June 14th before emergency dispatchers sent an advanced life support ambulance. Recording of the dispatch call was posted on Tuesday by journalists with the outlet, but the audio has not been independently verified. And McConnell's office has not commented on it. The former Senate Majority Leader's office has previously said he's recovering and continuing to work with staff on Senate business and Kentucky matters, but has released few details about his condition or whether he remains hospitalized. McConnell, who is retiring when his current Senate term ends in January, has faced a series of public health issues and falls over the past several years. Earlier this year, McConnell faced a hospital stint over what his campaign said were flu-like symptoms. 4 years after deadly flooding, organizations in eastern Kentucky have found new money to build homes. Lily Burris talked to housing leaders in the region about why that work might not be enough.
5: Housing Development Alliance is one of many organizations trying to repair and construct affordable homes in Breathitt, Knott, Leslie, and Perry counties. Scott McReynolds is the executive director. He says the housing shortage, coupled with persistent economic hardship, make the situation challenging.
6: As a region, we just don't have enough housing to go around, and that makes it hard to find houses, makes houses more expensive.
5: In trying to address the housing crisis, he said the organization is also creating jobs, which is good for the local economy. Disaster relief funds after flooding in 2022 allowed the organization to scale up and build more houses this year. McReynolds says that high scale.
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11: Very big day here at the Supreme Court, the final day of decisions, and we're watching a couple of big cases.
9: Hi, Paul Fisher. Supreme Court dropped some end-of-term bombshells just in time for the 4th of July. Singing Italian song. The justices went home and won't be back till the first Monday in October.
11: That's right, the opinion on birthright citizenship just came down here at the High Court, authored by Chief Justice Roberts.
9: As expected, the court rejected Trump's attempt to end birthright citizenship. Another day in the park. I think it was the 4th of July. Upholding the Constitution's guarantee of citizenship.

0: to anyone born in the U.S. And singing for
1: a song. Oh dear, what they rule. Well, I need to read the opinion, okay? But obviously that's, I mean, you could say that's a textualist, originalist view.
2: And that today we learned from the Supreme Court that one thing did and still holds true, that if you are born in the United States, you are a citizen of the U.S.
0: Talk about shocking but not surprising. It may be shocking to some that the court wasn't unanimous, but not surprising to some that the dissenters included Justices Thomas and Alito. Funny days in the park, every day's the 4th of July. And they were joined by Gorsuch. Partially joined by Kavanaugh, who said Congress could change birthright citizenship. In other words, birthright citizenship was upheld by only 6-3, and in some respects, only 5-4. The birthright ruling ran 190

0: The justices upheld state laws that say schools may ban trans athletes from girls and women's sports teams. West Virginia AG McCuskey says it's a win for Title IX for women in sports.
1: I'll know is that on the Title IX decision, we are at 9-0, and on the 6-3 side of the equal protection, the justices were very measured, the liberal justices, in discussing how this case hadn't been factually developed enough. And so this is really a huge victory for common sense. It's a huge victory for female sports.

0: House Democratic Caucus Chair Aguilar says it's a loss for equal protection under the Constitution.
1: This is unfortunate. This is a group that prides themselves on states on states' rights, and I think being a kid is hard enough these days, and for these justices and for politicians. To say that they know better is incredibly tough.

0: We tend to believe in leaving this up to local sports organizations and groups who have figured this out. The International Olympic Committee has figured this out. Where I live and where Ted lives, the California Interscholastic Federation has figured out rules of the road.
1: If I wish we never
0: I don't know why those decisions can't be made locally, and why we can't allow coaches and teachers and parents and kids to arrive at a conclusion that they can live with.
2: The analysts on SCOTUS blog say this sets the stage for a future case on whether trans athletes must be banned from women's sports teams. And another ruling in favor of unlimited campaign spending by Deep Pockets. The court threw out limits on political parties coordinating their spending directly with candidates for federal office. Once again, on the idea that wads of cash equal free speech rights and money talks.

By 5-4, the court upheld laws in more than a dozen states that mail-in ballots can still be counted even when the post office delivers them late, so long as they're postmarked by Election Day. This was a big loss for Trump, but made it likely Trump would push Congress even harder to pass a so-called SAVE Act, the voter ID law that would bar the counting of mail-in ballots that arrive after Election Day.

0: 5-4, the court ruled the Federal Reserve is special, and the independence of the Fed is crucial. And Trump could not just fire Fed Reserve Board Governor Lisa Cook without a legitimate cause. But in a companion case, the court made clear the Fed is the exception that proves the rule. A new rule that overturns decades of precedent that federal agencies have some independence. By 6-3, the justices overturned that and said that Trump could fire Rebecca Slaughter, a member of the Federal Trade Commission, without giving any specific reason.
1: I am very sad for America. Honestly, first and foremost, I'm very worried about a future where presidents like President Trump can wield this enormous grant of executive power that the Supreme Court just handed to him in order to reward his friends and punish his enemies.
0: It means Trump can fire federal regulators from any federal agency for any reason, or no reason. Except for the Fed.
1: I'm worried about the most is the way the agencies that are going to use tools that were set up to be applied neutrally without fear or favor, instead to create enormous fear by wielding incredible favors at the president's behest.

So yes, just in time for Independence Day, the court wiped away 100 years of regarding federal regulators making independent decisions based on their expertise. Not whether the president likes their decisions or even likes them. The court refused to hear an appeal in the first E. Jean Carroll case, in which Trump was ordered to pay her $5 million for sexual abuse and for defaming her. The court let the verdict stand.

0: It's become a cliche to call each new example of Trump's words and deeds shocking but not surprising. But some of Trump's latest words and deeds are next level shocking but not surprising. Now he's throwing Republicans in Congress under the bus, right before the midterms. One of the latest cases in point, Trump suddenly pulling the plug on a ceremony to sign a new bipartisan housing bill into law. Legislation creating more housing, more affordable housing, and curbing private equity firms buying up housing in bulk to control the market. One of the few things Republicans could say they supported that actually helps consumers and addresses the issue of affordability. But Trump even went so far as to badmouth the housing bill.
1: The housing bill is housing. I made billions of dollars with housing. I know housing better than anybody, maybe anywhere. It's all about the interest rates. Lower the interest rates, you can have all the housing you want. But you have to understand, I don't want to hurt people that own houses too. These people, for the first time in their lives, they have valuable houses. They become rich. I don't want to hurt them either. What you want to do is what's good for everyone, get the interest rates down. We have this numbskull that was the head of the Fed before, and he's a stupid person. And we call him too late because he was too late with the interest rates all the time. We need low interest rates. Low interest rates will solve everything. We'll solve that. Now, despite that, we're doing well with housing.
0: Trump said he won't sign the housing bill unless Congress first passes his voter ID law, a law that makes it harder to vote and imposes heavy restrictions on voting by mail.
2: The whole idea behind the SAVE Act is trying to push a mythology that our elections aren't secure, are rigged. That's not true. The problem with the SAVE Act is that they don't really care about the voter ID provision. That's not why they're pushing the SAVE Act. They care about a provision that would create a national voter list that would allow Trump to go in and take people out of it so he could claim that the wrong people voted in state elections. It's actually why a lot of Republicans in the Senate don't support the SAVE Act. Donald Trump is the most unpopular president in the recent history of this country, and so he is trying to rig the election.
0: Of course, Trump's so-called Save America ID law is all in service of Trump's election lie. That he won 2020, which he didn't, and claim future voter fraud if Democrats win the midterms, and maybe the 2020 presidential elections too.

0: Speaking of which,
1: days of drinking would never know. I just get an inkling to go on home.
0: Speaker Mike Johnson told Republicans that if Democrats win the midterms, not to worry.
1: The sun's coming up and the birds are out singing. I let myself into my pad.
0: He'll protect them from Democrats.
2: The president's family, the cabinet, his donors and friends, half of you in this room will be targeted.
1: Pithecanthropus erectus already on the CD player, and I just pushed that remote button to sublimity.
2: I run the protection program. I'll take care of you, okay?
1: Rhythms of Charles Mingus and J.R. Monroe's and Jackie McLean.
2: We're going to win. We're going to win the midterm, okay? All right?
1: Makes its way out the window, mingling with the traffic noises outside, you know. All of a sudden.
0: Yes, you heard that right.
1: Feeling of brief mortality.
0: Johnson said, I run the protection program. I'll take care of you. Perhaps his choice of words could have been better. But maybe that's what happens when the House Speaker sounds more like the White House Speaker. Leave it to Thomas Massey then, the Republican primaried out of office by Trump, to spend his last months in Congress calling out Trump's claims of election fraud.
3: Vote for the SAVE Act, but I think it's a distraction from our real problems. I think it's ironic that we control the House, the Senate, the Supreme Court, and the White House, and we're yelling election fraud. I mean, we won all the damn elections.

0: Speaking of Thomas Massey. He's not the only YOLO Republican, as in you only live once Republican, giving interviews. YOLO, because these are the Republicans who were either primaried out of a new term or didn't even run because Trump planned to primary them. But they're still in office until the new Congress is sworn in, so they have no reason to hold back for fear of Trump retaliation. You only live once. So there was YOLO Republican Senator Tom Tillis on Trump's acting director of Intel, Bill Pulte, and on Trump's false claims of voter fraud.
1: Well, first, I think you know my position on Pulte. I don't think he should be in the administration, let alone in charge of DNI. He is singularly responsible for 702 beginning to go dark. Because of a lack of confidence of him in that role. So he needs to get out. We need to get a credible person in the role. And frankly, I think ultimately we should end DNI and go back to the intelligence community, the posture that we had before 9/11. We just have to address the lapses that were addressed through DNI. I think we're past that now after 25 years. My goodness, we should be able to have interagency integration. We should eliminate the DNI, and we should eliminate Pulte from the DNI until that happens. I am concerned that we're going to continue to cast doubt on elections in November and erode what has been a 250-year tradition of a peaceful transition of power. You know, I have people telling me I need to implement the SAVE Act immediately in North Carolina in a state that has voter ID. It was passed when I was Speaker. We've enhanced it even since then. And the president's won three times. Why do I, over the next 4 months, have to try to pursue the impossible task of implementing a bill that simply can't be implemented in that time frame? Why are we doing more things to undermine our confidence in elections rather than getting the strong message out that will win for Republicans this year? Talk about the emergence and the rise of the Democrat Socialist of America. Accept that the voting laws are going to be fundamentally what they are today. Win by them. Win by the good results that Republicans have produced and stop undermining the confidence in the elections. This is a bedrock of our 250-year history of success as the democracy that changed the world. Let's not mess with that between now and November.

And yet Tom Tillis says, after meeting and talking with Todd Blanche, he's inclined to vote to confirm him as Trump's Attorney General.

0: your local Republican Senator Bill Cassidy come on down and talk about how you stood up to Trump when he came to the Senate the other day.
1: The Senate is a separate body, separate from the presidency. I think we're seeing that.
2: Do you think the president understands that?
1: I don't know if the president does. Sometimes he acts as if Congress is merely an appendage. Mm-hmm. And frankly, sometimes Congress acts like it's an appendage. But that said, I think you got the message yesterday. Congress wants to be read in. And Congress has our rules and procedures that our founding fathers set up. And they set it up precisely so that there would not be too powerful of an institution of a presidency. The

0: designed to reflect all of the American people, not just the will of one person.
1: That's being tested right now.
0: I suppose it's being tested, but hopefully we pass the test.
2: And yet Cassidy withdrew his yes vote on invoking the War Powers Act to stop Trump's war on Iran, which seems to echo what he did on RFK Jr. being health secretary. Cassidy, who was also a doctor and vehemently opposed to RFK Jr.'s vaccine cynicism and bogus claims that the measles vaccine caused autism, or that Tylenol and pregnancy is linked to autism,

0: Tom Tillis may be inclined to give Todd Blanche the benefit of the doubt and vote to confirm him as Attorney General. But Democrats like Jamie Raskin are a firm no.
1: Gotta beat the clock. Gotta organize. Gotta quit your job. Eyes on the book.
0: Because of what Blanche has already done as acting Attorney General.
2: We have been able to move a number of things through the discharge petition process. And look, there are two parts to Donald Trump's fraudulent settlement with himself.
1: God damn, something ain't right. Night sweats, baby, in the middle of the night.
2: One is this $1.776 billion political slush fund money that is given to him in order to give to the Proud Boys, the Oath Keepers, the other cop-beating convicted criminals who are his private militia.
1: Now tell me, what's the cost in action? And everything you lost, tell me what.
2: The other part of it is an absolute amnesty, a self-pardon for him, his family, and all of his businesses. Not just from criminal prosecution, but from
1: found the ripples. It's space and time. The sin is slew. Self-checkout line.
2: Civil prosecution. It goes further even than the Supreme Court's decision to immunize him from criminal prosecution for felonies that he commits in office. So, you know, the Attorney General has said, oh, it's not moving forward.
1: Baby,

0: course, you know, if you're in a car and you're at a stop sign, you're not moving forward, but 5 seconds later you are. And the minute, you know, anybody looks away, they're going to be moving forward with this. They already gave millions of dollars to Michael Flynn, to Carter Page, to the family of Ashley Babbitt. And this is what they want to do. It's like, you know, who wants to be a mega millionaire? And so we need to put it into law that they cannot use our money like this. It's completely unconstitutional both to give the president any money beyond his salary in office, but also to give anybody money in order to compensate them for insurrection.
1: Hello, I'm Dan Rather, and you're listening to What's the Frequency, Kenneth? With musical host Paul Fisher in New York City.

0: funny thing happened to private equity billionaire Leon Black when he showed up to give voluntary testimony to the House Oversight Committee on his ties to Jeffrey Epstein.
1: I was speaking to myself again just yesterday.
0: When he stopped giving voluntary answers, he was slapped with subpoenas and ordered to return at a later date.
1: Just saying that I have a better soul out here for you.
0: Especially when he was asked to explain NDAs, non-disclosure agreements, with a number of women.
1: And I'm gonna throw my arms around the world someday. Surrender there.
2: I have just issued two subpoenas to Mr. Black. One for all the NDAs that he is party to, and second for a deposition on July 16th. So this is a result of refusing to answer specific questions about the NDAs and the terms. We believe that information is vital.
1: Wandering through the back roads of my mind.
2: To our investigation.
1: Saying that I have a better soul out here for you.
3: There are real accusations and there are survivors who have accused Mr. Black of horrific things. He gave Jeffrey Epstein approximately $150 million. We still do not know for what.
1: Language between us wherever I go.
3: And so to issue subpoenas for those NDAs and the documents, and also for Mr. Black to appear under oath. Answering questions and on video is incredibly important. So I just want to add that I completely support the chairman, completely support this decision, and it's a way of getting all the information.
4: Can you talk to the unprecedented nature of this? I mean, we've heard from you guys during these closed door interviews, but we haven't seen a point where you had to come out and announce a subpoena because the witness wasn't being called.
3: There's no question that as soon as this interview started, that the witness was not going to answer critical questions.
1: And I'm gonna throw my arms around the world again.
3: When you ask questions about NDAs that relate directly to women and possible abuse, and you're unwilling to answer questions, I think we got to elevate this. And the reality is that Mr. Black was unwilling to have an important conversation. And so the subpoena for the documents and the subpoena for him to appear were absolutely the right moves and the right decision. The tone is that he's not answering questions. And this is someone that's central to the investigation and central to what we understand is real abuse. And so who gives Jeffrey Epstein $150 million and for what? Why are there NDAs with multiple NDAs from what we understand, and you're unwilling to answer any questions about them? So he needs to come in under oath, and I'm glad that's going to happen.
0: I think it's fair to ask what sort of precedent this might set when acting AG, now Trump's official nominee for AG, Todd Blanche, sits down for a voluntary interview with the Oversight Committee.

0: some of these children have been born here and their parents were not. You got to think about how long TPS has been in effect for Haitians, you know, since the earthquake. So it's scary, and it's just the thought of my community being ripped apart is terrifying.
1: I think it's the president that should show gratitude and understand the roots of who he is. You know, never forget his facticity, because he claimed to be a good Christian. He got also religious leaders who even went to the White House to pray over him, and quoting the Bible all the time. We got to lead by example.

It's been a few days, but let's not forget the High Court's two end-of-term decisions on migrants. In one, the justices said migrants seeking asylum, who were stopped at the Mexican border, cannot make an asylum claim because they haven't legally arrived in the U.S. In the other, the court said Trump and DHS can revoke temporary protected status for hundreds of thousands of Haitians and Syrians, and by implication, other migrants from other countries with temporary protected status, and deport them, even if they lived here for decades.

0: Homeland Secretary Mark Wayne Mullen says, yes, that's what it means.
1: Will they be all deported back to their home countries, Haiti and Syria? And when will these deportations start? Will it be immediately?
2: Well, Jake, first of all, temporary protective status was never intended to be permanent. And there's a lot of people that came over here 15, 20 years ago underneath TPS that's already changed their status. The whole time these individuals have been here underneath the temporary protective status, they could have applied for a visa, they could have applied for LPR, they could have applied for different directions. But the status itself can be ended in its name itself by saying temporary.
0: When Mullen was asked about the State Department's warning that it's unsafe for Americans to even travel to Haiti, Mullen said, well, that warning was only for Americans. No, really.

0: knows, the mass deportations won't be good for Americans either.
1: Well, I think it's a mistake for a number of reasons. First of all, to go back to what you were just discussing, you cannot fly into Port-au-Prince today. U.S. carriers are prohibited from going in there. They've extended that ban. Federal officials, the United States, have extended that ban into September now. And, you know, it's been there for a long time. The reason they can't go in there is because these gang leaders who control a good part of Haiti today shoot at the planes when they come in.

place. Just this last week, several more school children were killed just because gangs were shooting back and forth. The gangs control a significant part of Haiti, so it is clearly not safe. Anybody who has followed Haiti over a long, extended period of time knows that it's worse than it has, frankly, ever been, and certainly in recent memory. But the other point is, it is not in the United States' interest, certainly not in Ohio's interest, to have people who are working every single day, who are supporting a family, who are buying houses, fixing up old houses, starting businesses, and then put deep roots in this country and really are contributing, and yank them out. I mean, look at what the mayor of Springfield says. The mayor says that is a huge, huge mistake. They're contributing. Rob Rue says they're contributing greatly. Mistake to do that. I would cite also the two Ohio congressmen who have probably the most Haitians, Republicans who have the most Haitians in their district, voted in favor of the extension of TPS. So what I would hope that the Trump administration would do is reconsider this. Look at how it's going to impact states like Ohio.

In Ohio, the Haitians are working primarily in manufacturing. They're also working in the food area. But if you look at where they're working across the country, probably the most important area they're working is in healthcare. It's Haitians who many times are taking care of your mom or your dad who has Alzheimer's. Taking care of family members who might be in a nursing home. And to say we're gonna pull all of those out, it's just not in our own self-interest.

It seems that I was greatly mistaken. I'll just see how folks who would keep the president accountable, how they side with him on everything that he says. Or everything that he does.

which means there is no check and balance. The president has that free way in front of him to do whatever he wants to do, unfortunately. And most of the time to a minority group of people.

0: me, I don't know. I don't really understand.
1: English roast and French fries.
0: You can have like maybe a community of 60 people.
1: No, not a dinner menu. A recipe for climate change in the UK and Europe.
0: The weather changing from second to second. You know.
2: In France, half of the country is now under red alert.
0: And then a second later, it's not raining. Or maybe there's a storm, and then the storm instantly stops within a second.
2: It says temperatures are expected to climb to 41 degrees Celsius.
1: The latest heat wave brought record-high triple-digit temperatures to Paris. So hot, they closed the Eiffel Tower during peak heat.
0: There's like a fixed thing for, you know, a long point of time. So.
3: Well, as you just mentioned there, at least half of the French population has been placed under a red heat alert. That is the highest heat warning here in France. Dozens of other regions placed under orange alert, the second highest warning. Highest temperatures expected to hit across past parts of western France.
0: It's like the idea of people believing that the Earth is round and the planets are round.
3: And of course, there have been other serious consequences too. You have hundreds of schools which have been closed across the country. I spoke to teachers over the weekend who told me that already last week, when temperatures hadn't reached their peak,
0: they studied the space of space. And they've realised that you can actually...
3: They arrived in classrooms that were so hot that it was simply impossible to continue giving their students classes. So that, of course, has knock-on effects on parents of children as well, who have to take time off work to look after their kids.
0: You are what belief you are. Even locked into that eternity.
3: And of course, there's also the impact on transport. I'm standing in front of a Gare du Nord, as you mentioned, one of Paris and France's busiest railway stations.
0: All your beliefs, and it don't matter, because at the end of the day, when you...
3: But as Jean Castex, the head of the SNCF, France's national rail operator, said in a press conference on Sunday evening, the problem is that France's rail infrastructure simply isn't equipped and wasn't designed to handle the kind of heat we're seeing now. It wasn't the rails weren't designed to handle heat of up to 40 to 50 degrees Celsius. Neither were the overhead cables or the signalling. So it's for those reasons that you're likely to see a lot of disruption on the railway services today and further on in the week.
1: And it coincided with a first-of-a-kind climate change decision from a court in Paris. The French company Total Energies was ordered to turn over data on the climate impact of its products by those who use them, and to draw up a plan to address it. But the order stopped short of ordering the company to take action to reduce emissions or cut production, at least for now.
4: Tonight, the breaking news here, this life-threatening heat now moving in. Extreme heat warnings across much of the country tonight.
1: On this side of the Atlantic, where heat waves are already in progress,
4: Kansas all the way to the Northeast,
1: you still won't hear Trump's NOAA or Weather Service talk about climate change. Not even when they announced this year's return of El Nino, could be among the strongest, possibly even the strongest ever on record, triggering weather extremes from heat and drought in some places, torrential rains and flooding in others. So you'd hardly expect NOAA and the Weather Service to talk about climate changes generating more and hotter heat waves in Europe. So the New York Times and other news outlets went looking elsewhere for an explanation. Turns out Europe is warming faster than any other continent, according to Climameter, a science group studying links between global warming and weather extremes. Heat waves in Europe have become more common. Before 1989, you had one, say, every 5 years. Now it's at least every year. And like other heat domes, it doesn't cool off at night. Data from climate scientists at the Swiss University in Zurich found one heat wave followed another heat wave, because the first one dries up the land, so the sun heats up the air, triggering the next heat wave.
5: Timothée now does this every evening. He's using his fan to try and expel as much hot air as possible. It's 36 degrees Celsius in his apartment.
6: You can really feel the heat. It's suffocating. It's even worse than it is outside.

0: Remain extremely hot, with temperatures around 30 degrees Celsius.
1: It's a tall mountain, but well worth the climb.
0: In some areas,
2: as usual, greenhouse gases are blamed for it. And studies, including research from the Potsdam Institute for Climate Impact, found a specific change high above the northern hemisphere. Namely, the jet stream has split into two branches. And the double jet stream is lasting longer, producing hotter heat waves that last longer, and heat domes that just don't go away.
1: Well, I ain't got no place to be.
3: I think it's important to stay hydrated.
1: Might as well take it on the sea. As long as you're right.
4: Horrible. It's not very nice. There's no shades. You've got no let up.
1: In the sky, we'll find the easy way.
4: Yeah, you see it out here, it's baking.
5: And are you taking any precautions to manage the conditions?
4: Just drink water. That's all you can do, really.
1: But you just don't ask why. There'll be this look on your face, wishing someone that it can.
5: Any sign of potentially clocking off early today if it gets too hot?
1: Be this look on your face, seeing me standing there at the top of life's long.
4: I doubt it. As long as the panels go in, and we might be going home early, but yeah, there's work to be done.
6: Absolutely terrible. No air conditioning in this vehicle. Obviously, I can't, might better get in my car. Get the air conditioning on it.
5: Are you taking any extra precautions to manage the weather?
6: Ice one. Put it in the freezer last night. To go keep cool, rehydrated.
7: Yes, sir.
8: Justice Thomas, can we ask who you're meeting with today?
7: What'd you say?
8: Can we ask who you were meeting with this afternoon?
7: What'd you say?
8: Who were you meeting with this afternoon?
7: Oh, nobody.
8: You weren't meeting with the speaker, you were in.
7: Oh, God, no.
8: So what are you doing up here?
7: Oh, just walking.
8: No meetings in particular?
7: I'm going to tell you about.
8: Tomorrow's going to be a big day at the court, huh? Final day of decisions?
7: Oh, I guess so.
8: You want to give us a sneak peek of some of the decisions?
7: Nope.
8: But you can't tell us why you're up here today, who you're meeting with? Who are you meeting with, sir? Were you up here for any particular reason? No info on who you may have been meeting with? Anyone in House GOP leadership? That's who has offices in there. Any matters you were up here discussing? Any comment on today's decisions and the end of the Supreme Court term?
7: You have good questions.
8: And any comment on the end of the term?
7: You have good questions.
8: You want to answer any of them? Any
7: no.
8: Comment at all?
7: No.
8: Thank you, sir.
7: Thank you.

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I'm Paul Fisher.

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6: Do we really want to become a country that's that stratified, that we have a whole class of people who donate their organs to pay for things, and we have a whole class of people who buy them?
7: I'm Julie Rose, and this is Top of Mind. I have been a radio journalist for 2 decades, but a few years ago, I found myself avoiding the news for long stretches because of how depressing and divisive it all seems. I still wanted to be informed and engaged on important issues, though, and I figured I couldn't be alone in that. So we created this podcast. Each episode, we tackle one tough topic in a way that will challenge you, help you feel more empathy, and empower you to become a better citizen, a kinder neighbor, and a more effective advocate. Today, America needs more transplant organs. How should we get them?
3: I was diagnosed with a rare autoimmune disease called primary sclerosing cholangitis. PSC for short. That's a mouthful, Julie.
7: This is David Galbensky.
3: It's a disease that attacks the bile ducts in your liver, and there's no treatment for it. I knew that the only treatment that I would have available is when I entered end-stage liver disease, and I'd be eligible for a liver transplant.
7: Galbensky was 44 when he was diagnosed, an entrepreneur, married, with a daughter.
3: You know, kind of in that middle of your life of possibilities and joy and wonder when you realized, I'm going to need some help from other people to stay alive long term. It could be months, years, or decades until it progresses, until you need an organ transplant. So at that point, my wife and I said, well, we have a choice. We live with abundance mentality or scarcity mentality. And we're going to live with an abundance mentality that says, we don't know where this is going, but we're going to live with positivity and abundance. However it progresses, we'll move along. In my case, it was about a 6-year progression until I entered end-stage liver disease. As it progressed, obviously, there became physical ailments that I was experiencing along with the disease. Because your liver was not functioning, you ended up being very fatigued. You would have yellowing of your skin and intense itching because your body is trying to remove itself of the toxins. And then I was beginning to lose muscle mass and weight at that point.
7: And it was only then, when his liver was actually failing, that David Galbensky could be put on the transplant waiting list.
3: So in essence, you needed to be sick enough to be eligible for an organ donation. You have to get sicker and sicker and sicker.
7: Every day in the United States, 17 people die while waiting for an organ transplant. The list to receive an organ is more than 100,000 people long. And most of those organs will come from deceased donors. But here's the thing, though. Most people on the waiting list need either a kidney or a liver, and both of those organs can be donated by a living person. We could save thousands of lives each year if more people were willing to do that. Now, it's a little complicated because the National Organ Transplant Act of 1984, which created the official transplant waitlist, also makes it illegal to receive any, quote, valuable consideration for an organ donation. So no buying, selling, or exchanging an organ for favors. Doing so could cost you up to $50,000 and 5 years in prison. There are advocates looking to change that, though. They say more people would be willing to donate if the price was right. With the right compensation system, they say we'd have enough kidney donations to eliminate the entire waiting list. But ethicists have some real concerns about introducing money into the equation. Mainly, they worry that poor people might be coerced or exploited for their organs. So today on Top of Mind, how do we value living organ donation? And if we change that equation, what might be the consequences? Now, if you are a person waiting for a transplant, the value of a donated organ is clear. It's priceless. A transplanted kidney, for example, can last up to 20 years and greatly improve a recipient's quality of life. A liver can last just as long. When David Galbensky learned he would need a new liver to survive, he assumed it'd have to come from a deceased donor. He just hoped that he'd get one in time. But a TV show, of all things, changed his story.
3: My wife loved a show, Grey's Anatomy, and Grey's Anatomy had an episode on living liver transplantation. And that's when we began to explore it as an option. In terms of the medical part, they give you a portion of their liver. In most cases, it's 65% of their liver, but it regenerates to full size in both the donor and the recipient in approximately 8 weeks after donation.
7: But Galbensky would have to find a donor on his own. See, living liver donation is a lot less common than living kidney donation. So there isn't any official matching system to connect donors and recipients. And matching is more complicated, too, because size and shape of the liver matter as much as blood type does.
3: So we began a campaign, if you will, to let people know that I was in need. But I will tell you, right, it's in anybody going through living organ donation, the recipient. There's always that thought in our mind as humans, am I worthy of that love of someone else to give of their life? And I think that's the threshold that may hold people back that are recipients from making that ask. Because we as humans oftentimes have that doubt in our head that says, am I worthy? In my case, my brother-in-law, Mark, ended up saying, Dave, I'll go through the process to see if I'm a match. And I will tell you, Julie, that was one of the most emotional moments of my life when my brother-in-law and sister-in-law called up and said, hey, would you like to come on over? They live 5 minutes from our house. We got something we'd like to talk to you about. And my wife and I were leaving our church choir practice on Wednesday night. And so we went to visit them. We sat down in their living room. And you can only imagine when he said those words, Dave, I'm going to be your living donor. That's when I got my second chance at life, which is coming up now almost 5 years.
7: When you were anticipating receiving a part of Mark's liver, knowing that he was going to risk his life, I mean, was part of, if you could have paid him, would you have liked to?
3: Yeah, that's a great question. So I never contemplated that, right? Because we knew in the system we were operating in that that was not a possibility. Mark was very clear. He said, Dave, I'm doing this out of love for you because I could not envision a future if I was at your funeral and I did not step forward to try to be a donor, right? So he was very clear on that. And that's just the type of person he is. So maybe that's why, yeah, would we have said, boy, if we could have paid him, sure, that would be awesome. But that's not what he wanted. He's like, Dave, I'm doing this because I love you and it's the right thing to do. So when we think about motivation that we have as a recipient, it's usually in three words, pay it forward, right? So my obligation with each breath I take is to honor the organ that he gave me by eating right, by exercising right, by being compliant with my medications. And then number two then is, how do I create that opportunity for other people to get the same gift that I have? So since my wife and I formed our foundation in 2022, we have been relentlessly focused on paying it forward.
7: It's called the Living Liver Foundation. Their goal is to increase the number of living donors and to connect recipients with resources and support.
3: That's a form of compensation to my brother-in-law. So any lives that we save, he knows that we had that impact because of his one decision. Now, do I think it makes sense to explore potentially solving that we maybe don't have enough Mark Divises that are willing just out of love to do it, but would be willing for compensation to do it with proper safeguards? I'm all for exploring that possibility. Let's have the discussion in a civil way that says, here's the risk, here's the reward, and here's how we could save people's lives.
7: Yeah. You mentioned that you were at church choir the night that they called you over.
3: Yeah.
7: Is faith an important part of your life? And what role has that played, if so, in this particular experience you've had?
3: Yeah. So faith is front and center to my life and has been a key part of the journey. For me, it was a critical thing to have faith, to be able to put the outcome of what I was facing in God's hands. In my case, you know, I'm a Roman Catholic, so I believe in God and what Jesus Christ did for us. So when you think about that, it's like, wow, living organ donation could be one of those causes that Christians rally around to eliminate a 100,000 waitlist because of the ability of giving of yourself to save someone else. How beautiful is that? There's only 104,000 people on the transplant list. 100,000 of them can be done by living organ donation. So we had a body designed by God that allows us with medical innovation to say, I've given you all the tools to solve organ donation today. All you need to do is give yourself in love to your neighbor. Love your neighbor as you would love yourself. And it gives me chills thinking about it, Julie, because we can do it today. The technology exists. That's what inspires me.
7: Dave Galbensky is a liver transplant recipient, survivor, an organ donation advocate, and he's co-founder of the Living Liver Foundation. Thank you so much for your time and for sharing your story, Dave.
3: Julie, so honored to be on it. Thank you for the work you do to bring these topics to the top of mind.
7: In 2023, more than 46,000 organ transplants took place in the United States. That's a record high, thanks to improvements in technology, donor matching, and also public awareness. About a quarter of those transplants were livers, including 658 donations from living donors, which is also a record. Now, kidneys make up the vast majority of transplants each year, and 2023 was a record year for them too. 26,000 people got a kidney. Unfortunately, though, for each of those lucky recipients, there are three more on the list still waiting and hoping.
8: And it just became so clear to me that this is a real way to use a healthy part of us to save another person's life.
7: 4 years ago, Elaine Perlman decided to donate a kidney. Living donors like her are pretty rare. The majority of kidneys for transplant come from people who've died. Among living donations, most often the kidney comes from a friend or a family member. Only a tiny fraction of kidneys come from altruistic donors like Perlman, who donate indirectly and anonymously. It is not a group that Perlman would have imagined herself in just a few years ago.
8: I think that I just absorbed through the media that kidney donation was very dangerous and seemed almost like a death sentence.
7: So when her 17-year-old son told her he was going to donate one of his kidneys,
8: I said, that sounds like the most dangerous thing I've ever heard. And he said, actually, it's quite safe. It's 3 times safer than giving birth. It is safer than having an appendectomy. I had just had one. And he said, it really transforms a person's life. They go from dying to fully living. And it doesn't harm my health. In fact, living kidney donors live longer than the general population. So I'm ready to go with this. And I just want to let you know. So Yeah, I was really alarmed initially, but then very quickly, my son was on the debate team, so he was ready with all of his evidence, all of his points. And then I did my own reading for several days, and I said, hey, if all goes well, I'll do it too.
7: All did go well for her son. So Perlman started the process of getting approval to donate her own kidney. It's harder than you might think.
8: Because you need to be in top health in order to donate both physical and mental health. Of 100 people who step forward to donate, only 2 end up donating, most because they're medically disqualified. And unfortunately, there aren't that many Americans who would pass the scrutiny that the transplant centers conduct to protect donors and make sure that their health is not negatively impacted by the nephrectomy. And so when I got the call that I was approved, I got very emotional, and it was one of my happiest days.
7: How did the surgery and recovery go? Was it painful?
8: There's definitely pain involved. There's no question about it, but nothing harsh. It was way less painful than my appendectomy and way less painful than giving birth.
7: And the actual procedure didn't cost her anything. That was taken care of by the recipient's insurance. She did take 2 weeks of paid time off, though, which she's since learned is often covered too.
8: There's both a federal program for low-income donors, as well as a program through the National Kidney Registry called Donor Shield that reimburses donors for lost wages, out-of-pocket costs, travel costs, things like that. But there are still donors who do have to pay, and it's estimated that it will cost them about 10% of their annual salaries for those different costs.
7: And did you know who was getting your kidney?
8: I apparently am a perfect match for someone who lives in Georgia. And in order to receive that kidney, that recipient had someone who was willing to donate on their behalf, but was not a match. But that person was a superb match for someone in Oklahoma. So then a kidney flew from Georgia to Oklahoma. Again, that person in Oklahoma had someone who was willing to donate, but not a good match. Their donor was a great match for someone out in Washington State. And then the fourth kidney went to someone who was at the top of the wait list.
7: Now, this is called a kidney chain. And it's only possible if an altruistic donor like Perlman kicks it off.
8: And that's why I believe that we really need to increase the number of people who are giving kidneys to strangers.
7: Much of Perlman's work today is focused on that goal. She's the executive director of Waitlist Zero, an organization that advocates for living kidney donation. And she's leading an effort to legalize compensation for donors.
8: I promote kidney donation continually. I wear t-shirts. I wear sandwich boards around New York City telling people that I donated my kidney to a stranger and they can too. I've done all kinds of different outreach. I've made videos and interviews and so on. And I think that I've persuaded exactly one person to donate. Every year, there are around 300 or 400 Americans who choose to donate their kidneys to strangers. That's literally 1 in 1 million Americans, right? So it's not enough. And so I believe that once we begin incentivizing, we will have those people who are on the fence about donating actually come forward and donate. Kidney donation is work. It is time consuming, it's painful, and it's stressful. And I think one of the reasons we have a kidney shortage is because we have not ever provided a financial incentive for donors. So I think that for most donors, being offered some form of incentivization would be helpful in terms of getting them to the finish line.
7: She also doesn't worry that paying kidney donors might cheapen the act of donating.
8: We accept that altruism exists along with financial incentivization. You know, I've been a teacher for 33 years. There's a lot of altruism that goes into that position. Firefighters are highly altruistic in that they are putting themselves at risk to save the lives of strangers.
7: But how donors are compensated makes a big difference, says Perlman. She does not want organ recipients to pay their donors directly, for example.
8: I feel like it would be taking advantage of someone's vulnerability to make them pay. And that's why I believe the financial incentive should come from a government tax credit.
7: So the law she's promoting, called the End Kidney Deaths Act, would pilot a refundable tax credit program available to any donor who gives anonymously, like Perlman did.
8: That tax credit would be $10,000 over a course of 5 years for a total of $50,000. Now, keep in mind, donors do not have to apply for the tax credit. They could take the tax credit and give it to their favorite charity, or they can use the tax credit, you know, to fix their roof or invest in their retirement account.
7: And if all goes well, she would like to see the credit expanded. So kidney donors who give to a friend or family member are compensated too.
8: I believe that once we get people incentivized, we can save 100,000 lives in the next 10 years.
7: And where would the money come from?
8: kidney disease is the only disease where you automatically qualify for Medicare. And so that is why the American taxpayer does pay for most Americans' kidney dialysis care, and that's about $50 billion annually. Over $500,000 are saved every time someone moves from dialysis to transplant.
9: So this is actually a savings plan. You're saying that we could not only save lives, but this would also save tax dollars.
8: Yes, believe it or not. So yes, by year 10, we estimate that we will have saved 100,000 Americans, as well as $37 billion in taxes.
9: How would you avoid, though, the risk that low-income individuals would see this as a way to make money, would feel more compelled than a wealthy individual to donate their kidney?
8: What we are proposing is the exact opposite of that. We will maintain the transplant center's rigorous scrutiny of kidney donors to make sure only the healthiest step forward and are qualified and actually donate. And they will get all the protections that they do here in the United States. Keep in mind also that if you're donating a kidney to a stranger, you need to go through several interviews with mental health professionals. So those people are professionals at making sure that the person who's donating is doing it because they really want to, because they are of sound mind, and there's nothing untoward that's going on that raises any red flags.
9: It would also address an existing mismatch in the organ donation system, says Perlman. The need for new kidneys is most acute in rural and low-income areas, but healthy people who live in those areas are less likely to donate a kidney to a stranger because they don't have paid time off or health insurance to cover their lost time and income.
8: And I also think it's morally important to compensate people for difficult work. So I would welcome the opportunity for the financial piece of the obstacle of donation to be dissolved so that everyone who wants to donate can donate. You know, 95% of people who donate kidneys would do it again if they could. I would do it annually if I could. It really is such an incredibly rewarding experience. Everyone I know who's donated has said to me, you know, it was their top decision. It is such an amazing feeling. And so I would like everyone of every income level to be able to experience what that feels like.
9: Would you take the money? If you had another kidney to donate and the tax credit was available, would you take it?
8: Absolutely. Absolutely. I would take the money and I would spend it wisely and donate a portion of it. And I think that it would be a way to honor my gift. You know, Nobel Prize winners win $1 million, right? So, I shouldn't say win, they're rewarded with $1 million. Our way of honoring people is sometimes to financially reward them. And I think that kidney donors are very brave and are going to benefit from being incentivized.
9: Elaine Perlman is a kidney donor, executive director of Waitlist Zero, and a leading advocate for the End Kidney Deaths Act. Now, while it is illegal to sell organs, tissue, or bone marrow, some parts of the human body are legal to sell, like sperm, an egg, or most common of all, blood plasma.
10: The U.S. is one of five countries in the world that allow paid plasma donation. But what makes us very unique is we have a large population of people who live on the economic margins who are willing and able to sell their blood for money.
9: What can the blood plasma market tell us then about the possibilities and pitfalls of paying people for a part of their body? That's coming up next. I'm Julie Rose. Top of Mind is a BYU Radio podcast.
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10: I was shocked to find out when I was reporting this book that somewhere in the neighborhood of between 20 and 25 million Americans sell their plasma every year.
9: This is Kathleen McLaughlin.
10: I am a journalist and writer who lives in Montana, and I'm the author of the book Blood Money, which is about the American system of paid plasma donations. The United States supplies two-thirds of blood plasma to the developed world. The U.S. exports more blood plasma than some of our most common farm products. So we export more plasma than soybeans. In some metrics, human blood plasma is among our top 10 exports. And this is a massive global business as well.
9: It's also personal for McLaughlin.
10: I have a chronic nerve disease that requires me to have infusions of a medication that's made from human plasma every 3 weeks. So I am heavily dependent on other people's plasma. What I take is a drug called human immunoglobulin, which is the immunoglobulin particles from other people's plasma. It's a proprietary formula, so we're not exactly sure what's in it, but what they tell you is each dose can contain immune particles from up to thousands of different people. It's also an incredibly expensive drug. My current dose costs $15,000 per dose.
9: And how often do you take it?
10: Every 3 weeks.
9: $15,000 every 3 weeks. Does your insurance cover that? I hope.
10: You know, I somehow have very good insurance. I do. So yes, it does.
9: When you were interviewing plasma donors, did you tell them that you use medicine that is made from plasma?
10: Oh yeah, I told all of them. Yeah, I told all of them. Because I feel like, you know, when you're... It is a stigmatized practice in a lot of places. And so I was asking people about this thing that they don't often talk about even to their own families. I mean, I met a lot of people who never told their families that they did this.
9: Why? Why so stigmatized?
10: Well, I think that, you know, there is a stigma against selling a part of your body. There just is. There's no stigma against donating blood. That's it. That's valorized. That's something that's honored. And, you know, we think people who donate blood are great, but you're doing it for money. There is just a stigma attached to it. I think that's partly stigma around poverty. And it was kind of funny. Most of the people I met had never met anyone who got these plasma products. And so I think they were glad to see someone. I think they liked knowing that it was legitimate and that that it wasn't just, you know, kind of a scam. So that was very interesting.
9: Did you tell them how much your treatments cost, though?
10: Oh, yeah, absolutely. And they were just like, you know, wow, I should get paid more for this. What's interesting to me, so I interviewed a few more than 100 plasma donors. Every single one of them, their primary reason for doing it was money. So, and I'm not saying they weren't also altruistic. I mean, most people were very glad to be able to do something that was helping other people. But the primary motivating factor in this industry is money.
9: How much could you make selling your plasma?
10: The highest rate that I have seen, if you were to go twice a week, every week for a month, you could make around $1,000. That's not the norm. I would say the norm is somewhere between $500 and $600 a month, but it really depends how often you can go. And so if you only go once a week, you get a lower payment than if you go twice a week. If you go once a week, you might get $35 for that one time. If you go twice a week, you would get let's say 65 for the second time you go in that week. If you go twice a week, 4 weeks a month, you get a bonus at the end of the month. So it's designed to keep you coming back as often as possible. Every donation or every sale is not paid the same. They get paid a lot more based on the number of times that they go.
15: And do other countries explicitly ban the sale of plasma?
10: Yes, they do. Yeah, you can't get paid for plasma donation in all but five countries. So it's the US and then five smaller European countries, although Germany does allow it, which is a larger country. Germany's system is very heavily regulated, though. No one but the United States allows people to go to a plasma center twice a week in perpetuity.
9: And the market in the US is growing. Today, there are more than 1,000 plasma donation centers spread across the nation, run by four companies that are the main players in the market. They frame payments to donors as compensation for their time. While giving blood might take 10 to 20 minutes, donating plasma typically takes an hour or more. First, they have to draw blood. Then it goes through a machine to separate out the plasma. And then they put what's left back into the donor's body. Now, if you plot plasma donation centers on a map, you'll notice they're especially concentrated in college towns and poorer zip codes. That's where McLaughlin spent most of her time reporting for the book.
10: I spent some time in a plasma center in Flint, Michigan, which is, we all know, one of the poorest cities in America. And Flint has currently a population of about 75,000 people, and they have six plasma centers, which is an incredible concentration. I mean, the number of people who are selling their blood in that city is wild. So just by comparison, Missoula, Montana, which is not far from me, has a similar population, almost exactly the same size, and they have one plasma center. So you can really see the economic fault lines of the country where these things have popped up and where they concentrate. In Rexburg, Idaho, which is BYU, Idaho, they have two plasma centers. Rexburg has about 30,000 people. That's an incredibly high ratio of plasma centers for a small town. The plasma centers in Rexburg are always full, and it's part of the culture there. And I think it's because there is a major university, and there aren't, because it's a small town, there aren't a lot of jobs for college students there. But this is a way that they can earn money to, you know, buy groceries, help pay their rent, other things that they need for school. And it's just normal. It's a practical thing. I met a young woman outside the plasma center in Rexburg who was, when I talked to her, she was shaking so bad that her teeth were chattering. And she told me that when she does sell her plasma, she gets this bone-chilling cold. And I, you know, there were a lot of stories like this throughout the interviews where you can't help but think, how can this be good for someone who's 19 years old? To do this twice a week forever and ever and ever. I mean, she was having very obvious physical symptoms from having sold her plasma. And there were several moments along the way where I was taken aback just in seeing or hearing about what this does to people's bodies.
15: But as far as the government or the FDA have said, or scientific studies, like, you can do it. You can do it up to two times a week, apparently, without suffering any health consequences.
10: There are very few scientific studies of long-term plasma donation. And that's something that concerns me. I should say, I think that the practice is safe in moderation, and I think that donors should be paid more. I don't think they're paid enough. And I'll tell you something that shocked me when I was reporting this book that I think should give everyone pause. You can donate plasma at the Red Cross for free in certain places. It's a pretty limited practice. They mainly do blood, but there are Red Cross facilities across the country that will do plasma donation as well.
15: And they will not pay you.
10: Exactly. So the Red Cross limits plasma donation to 13 times a year, just out of safety.
15: A little more than once a month.
10: A little more than once a month.
15: Okay.
10: If you are selling your plasma at a for-profit plasma center, you can do it 114 times a year. The difference between those two numbers says a lot to me about safety practices. So when you add a profit motivation to it, are we
6: letting our safety standards slide back a little bit? I mean, how do we get to those two places where you have the Red Cross, who everyone knows is concerned with their donor safety, whereas these companies that are making huge amounts, billions of dollars in profit on other people's blood plasma, their numbers are a lot higher in terms of how often you can donate. So how did we get to that point? And why isn't that more heavily regulated?
15: Why is it that you cannot get paid to donate blood, but you can get paid to donate plasma? How does that make sense? How did we come up with that? What's the justification there?
6: This is going to sound like I'm punting on this answer, but I'm not. The answer is because we decided that was fine. There is no credible scientific explanation for this at all.
15: But there is a historical one. A century ago, it wasn't unusual to pay donors for whole blood. So when plasma was discovered, it was not controversial to pay people for that either. But a number of high-profile outbreaks of blood-borne diseases like hepatitis and later HIV prompted the government to impose more restrictions on blood collection. And one of those restrictions was labeling blood from paid donors, which hospitals stopped using out of fear that people with blood-borne illnesses might be more likely to donate if they were paid. Before long, the blood donation system in the United States was entirely voluntary, but plasma slipped through the cracks.
6: You know, the U.S. health agencies, like the FDA, has never come out and said, we believe that you should be able to sell your plasma because X, Y, and Z. There's never been a public debate about this practice in the country. It's just happened. And I think it has happened like this because it primarily affects the poor and the working poor, who are not people with a lot of political power in our country and tend to get marginalized anyway. And so their voices maybe aren't being amplified in political discussions around things like this.
15: Well, but I mean, did you meet very many people who were selling their plasma who were like, I think this should be banned? I mean, if they're relying on it as a source of income.
6: Of course not. I don't think anyone wants it to be banned. This system is not going away. It just isn't. It's too big. It's too embedded in our society. I do think that the payment system and the frequency are the big problems. You look at other countries where this is allowed, no one pays as low as we do. You look at the profit margins of the blood industry, there's certainly room to pay people more and allow them to sell their plasma less frequently.
15: So what would be a more fair compensation process?
6: I think that the easiest answer is just coming up with a plasma minimum wage. I think standardizing it to the same payment every time, I think right now, people who need this money feel compelled to go more often than might be good for their physical health. I wouldn't mind seeing the rate four times as high as it is right now, given that these are multi-billion dollar profit-making companies. They have the money. And I think that just the notion that gamifying it so that people feel like they have to go as frequently as possible, I don't think that that's something that should happen when you're talking about selling a part of your body.
15: Given how effectively paying people for plasma has provided for the world's plasma needs, do you think that we should somehow financially compensate people to donate organs, kidneys? For example, to shrink that waiting list?
6: I don't. I think that we have already crossed a really big line with plasma, and I don't think that we should cross anymore. And organ donation, I mean, if you know people who've lost organs or received transplants or donated organs, that is a step that's so far beyond. It's so dangerous, and it affects a person's health for a lifetime. It isn't going to the plasma center for an hour and having your fluids extracted.
15: Well, given how dangerous and risky it is, shouldn't we compensate people then? I mean, now we're just asking them to do it out of their goodness of their own heart.
6: I don't know. Do we really want to become a country that's that stratified, that we have a whole class of people who donate their organs to pay for things, and we have a whole class of people who buy them?
15: So it's the inequality piece that worries you. It's that if you introduce money into it, the poor people are going to be compelled to do it because they can make money. The rich people won't do it because they don't need to, and they're the ones that can buy the organs.
6: Of course. And I don't think we want to be creating a permanent underclass in the United States. I think we're already partly there. And why would we want to deepen that? I mean, it just seems like crossing such an ethical boundary. And I know that there are people who would do it immediately. I mean, I had a plasma seller in Texas tell me multiple times that if she could sell a kidney, she would. She was in deep debt and she was that desperate to get out of debt that she would have sold anything. And why do we want to be the kind of country that has inequality that's that deeply rooted and embedded in our culture? I mean, I think the plasma system is deeply unethical the way that it's structured. And I would be really disappointed to see it go into more invasive procedures.
15: Kathleen McLaughlin, thank you so much for your time. I really appreciate it.
6: Thank you. This has been great. I enjoyed it.
9: Kathleen McLaughlin is a journalist and author of Blood Money, the story of life, death, and profit inside America's blood industry. Now, for better or worse, the market for blood plasma is healthy, economically speaking. There's a huge demand for plasma and no shortage of people willing to meet that demand at the price that buyers are willing to pay. So suppose we applied market economics to the challenges facing organ transplantation.
5: There's no shortage of kidneys. There's a surplus. You have two and you only need one. The problem is we're not letting the price mechanism work to elicit more kidneys.
9: Okay, so pay donors for their kidneys and problem solved, right? Well, not necessarily. To understand why, let's speak with one of the leading economic experts on organ donation. His ideas to improve the transplant market even won him a Nobel Prize and have saved thousands of lives. That's next on Top of Mind from the BYU Podcast Network. I'm Julie Rose.

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3: Stanford economist Al Roth didn't set out to transform organ transplantation. He was just really interested in this aspect of economics called market design,
4: where we try to fix markets when they're broken and maybe help make new ones.
3: It's related to game theory. So Roth is particularly interested in the rules of markets. And sometimes they're explicit, like a dollar is worth 100 pennies. But sometimes the rules are more about social norms and values. And that is what makes the market for organs particularly interesting.
4: For many of us, the feeling is that, you know, there's something inalienable about your body parts and you shouldn't be off-selling them.
3: Roth realized that buying and selling organs is one example in a whole category of market exchanges that a society might prohibit for no other reason than it feels somehow wrong. And he came up with a name for them, repugnant transactions.
4: What I mean by a repugnant transaction is a transaction that some people want to engage in, and other people think they shouldn't be allowed to for reasons that they express in moral and ethical terms. Think about something like same-sex marriage. Two people want to marry each other, and there are other people who think they shouldn't be allowed to, not because they're afraid themselves of having to be in same-sex marriages, but for reasons of religious scruples or something. So that's a big fight that we had in the United States and all over the world that seems to have turned around. But there are transactions that become repugnant when money changes hands, and kidney donation is a good example of that. By and large, we think of kidney donors as being pretty heroic people. But if they take money, we think of them as felons in the United States. It's against the law.
3: Which is kind of ironic, because in a lot of ways, the U.S. is more permissive in this area than other countries, like with blood plasma, for example, or...
4: How about surrogacy? Right, you can come to California and enter into a contract where you'll pay someone to bear a child for you. And that's illegal in most of Western Europe. And it's legal in Britain and Canada, but you can't pay the surrogate. So surrogacy in England and Canada is a lot like kidney donation here. It's a great thing to do as a gift to someone who needs a spare kidney or a spare womb, but you can't be paid.
5: Is it just this sort of like irrational gut feeling that we shouldn't sell parts of our body?
4: No, I don't think it's just an irrational gut feeling. I think there's a real concern about exploitation of vulnerable people. Think about our concerns about sex work in the United States. Right? By and large, prostitution is illegal everywhere in the U.S. except some rural counties of Nevada. But we're not terribly, I think we're not terribly concerned about voluntary sex workers, but we might be concerned about sex workers who, for whatever reason, are coerced. And it seems that that's, and some of our laws, for good or ill, interact with the fact that not all sex workers are voluntary, right? So you can imagine the same thing with kidneys. And people think it's more true or it's more visible to them when you can be paid, right? That someone could say to you, we need the money, sell your kidney, and you're coerced. Now, of course, you can be coerced without money too. If you go home for Thanksgiving and it turns out your sister needs a kidney and your mom thinks you should give a kidney to your sister, you might be coerced. And the transplant community tries to detect that. You know, you get asked lots of questions if you're trying to be a donor. You know, you're sure you want to do this. They ask you the same question many, many times, and you have to answer it many, many times.
5: So can you speak to the economic and moral justifications then that typically go along with banning some sort of a repugnant transaction?
4: So economists, our starting point is often that voluntary transactions between well-informed consenting adults improve welfare. If you and I want to engage in some transaction and we both think it will help us, it'll probably help us. But there's also this feeling of some markets don't work well because of imbalances in power or information. So at the same time that we abolished slavery in the U.S., we also abolished indentured servitude. And indentured servitude used to be the most common way people bought passage across the Atlantic Ocean to get to the colonies. So you're sitting in Ireland or England and you want to come to North America and you can't afford the fare. And the ship captain says, not to worry, just sign these articles of indenture. And when we get to Boston Harbor, I will sell your labor for 5 years at auction to the highest bidder. But if you quit your job and escaped from it, you could be captured and brought back. I mean, so you were a voluntary slave for 5 years. Well, we don't allow that anymore. It was probably a welfare improving transaction for many people, but of course some of them were terribly abused when they were slaves for 5 years. And you know, apparently we decided that this was a market too broken to fix. We were just going to ban it.
3: Now, repugnance is rooted in a community's values, says Al Roth, which means that what's repugnant to one group might not be repugnant to another. And that also makes repugnance hard to shake, because making something legal doesn't necessarily make it socially acceptable. Iran, for example, is the only country in the world where it is legal to sell a kidney. Donors and recipients work through a government-run charity to make a match and compensate the donor.
4: And there are different markets in different cities in Iran. We mostly hear about the market in Tehran, and it has a certain set of rules, and there are slightly different rules in the city of Mashhad. But one thing that seems to be true about the Iranian market is the surgeries that result from these purchased kidneys, they go on in first-quality hospitals by real surgeons with post-operative care for both the donor and the recipient. One thing that disturbs me, that's sort of a straw in the wind that the market isn't working perfectly, is apparently the kidney donor sellers don't like to be identified. They're not happy to have it known that that's what they've done. So that suggests there's some underlying problems.
3: In other words, it still feels wrong to sell a kidney in Iran, even though it's legal. Which means, says Roth, the market has not overcome repugnance and isn't working as efficiently as it could.
4: Let me take a step back and tell you a story about the Vietnam War, when we had a conscription army. And when the Vietnam War ended, we went from a conscription army to a volunteer army, a paid army. And we had a lot of debate at that time about whether that was going to make it unrespectable to be an American soldier, whether people would say, oh, you know, you're sort of a mercenary, you bear arms for pay. But that hasn't happened at all. When someone runs for the Senate, if they served in the armed services, that's a big point in their campaign. On the other hand, there are places where prostitution is legal, and Germany is one of them. But no one runs for the Bundestag, the German Senate, saying, vote for me, when I was young, I was a sex worker. So you can make things legal without stopping them from being repugnant. And that's a flaw. If we are to have a successful monetary market for kidneys in the United States, one way to tell that it is successful, if it is 20 years later, when you go to an airport bookstore, you'll see books that say, here's the exercise and nutritional guide to succeed in selling your kidney. You too can succeed. I did it. And people will run for the Senate saying, you should vote for me. I saved someone's life when I was young.
5: I sold my kidney.
4: Yeah, I was a kidney donor. I got paid, of course. Just like I was a Marine. I got paid, of course.
3: So from a market efficiency perspective, paying organ donors makes a lot of sense, says Al Roth, if you can overcome the stigma of it. But changing social norms takes time. And thousands of people are dying every year because those of us with a spare kidney aren't willing to donate to a stranger. So that's what prompted Al Roth to try and make the kidney market more efficient without introducing money. The result is part of what won him a Nobel Prize in 2012.
4: So I've been involved for a long time in helping organize living donor kidney exchanges. So no money changes hands, but it could be that you want to give a kidney to your sister, but you can't give your kidney to your sister because she has antibodies against some of your proteins. And I might be in the same situation. I might want to give a kidney to my brother,

0: start a kidney chain, which is made up of a bunch of kidney exchanges. And this should sound familiar because it's exactly what Elaine Perlman did earlier in the episode.
1: And they can start a chain where they give to someone waiting for kidney exchange, whose donor passes it forward to someone else, whose donor passes it forward to someone else. And the chain can be organized so that each pair gets a kidney before they give one. And so we're never worried about some pair having given a kidney and not getting one in return and now not having a kidney to exchange anymore. And so I think more than half of the thousands of kidney exchange transplants we've done in the U.S. Come through chains.
0: And how long can that chain go on for?
1: There have been some long chains with, 60 people in the picture. But most chains are much shorter than that. Most chains, have 10 people in the picture, 5 transplants, and the last donor gives to someone on the deceased donor waiting list who doesn't have a living donor to pass it forward.
0: Was there still kind of a sense of repugnancy there? Like, help me understand why quid pro quo wouldn't be also sort of distasteful.
1: It's a transaction, but still, when you go home next Thanksgiving to your family, they'll tell the story about how you saved your sister's life because you love her so much and you gave a kidney so that she could get one, right? And the fact that it wasn't your kidney is just a detail. So, I mean, you can tell a story that makes it sound bad, but you can also tell a story that makes it sound good. And I think by and large, the way I understand it, it's pretty unequivocally good.
0: Yeah. But that's just it. We can tell the story. Like, we could be telling a story that selling your blood is good and make it legal. We could tell a story that selling plasma is a noble thing.
1: It saves lives. Lots of lives are saved. If you are someone who gives plasma, you can take some satisfaction in what you're doing.
0: Right. But again, the story we tell is that it's not necessarily a noble thing. It's a desperate thing.
1: And it may not be noble the way we do it.
0: So, Professor Roth, just finally, what has your work with organs and kidney donation taught you about the nature of altruism, about its limits, about its potential?
1: Well, human beings are a lot nicer than economists often give us credit for. There was a time when I started this work, there was a time when American hospitals might be reluctant to let you give a kidney to your sister or your spouse because they'd say, your blood pressure is a little high. It's not good for you to give a kidney. And donors began to push back and they'd say, I'm not donating a kidney because I think it would be good for my health, but I think it would be good for me if my spouse stayed alive or my sister. And, I'm willing to take a small risk if I have, slightly elevated blood pressure. And that's what's allowed some of these non-directed donors to come. It used to be that there were hospitals that thought there must be something wrong with you if you want to give a kidney to someone and you don't care who. That's got to be a symptom of some, psychiatric disorder. But no, it's just a symptom of altruism. And there's quite a lot of, human beings are good at cooperating with each other. That's why we've thrived as a species and hopefully we'll continue to.
0: Would allowing compensation supercharge or dampen that altruistic
1: tendency? I think it would help. I think that experiments are our friends. We should start to try to push the envelope and move carefully. And, we should be generous in both directions. We shouldn't expect donors just to be generous to us. We should be generous to them also.
0: Al Roth is a Nobel Prize winning economist at Stanford University. I would love to hear your thoughts on today's episode. Do you think people should be paid to donate their organs? 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Today's episode was produced by Elena Beck, Caleb Leach, and James Hoops, with help from Samuel Benson, Sam Payne, and me. Our audio engineer and sound design team includes Gabe Vargas and Brandon Lewis. I'm Julie Rose. We'll talk soon.

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1: Per the ACLU, if the police or ICE are at your home, stay calm and keep the door closed. 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

0: give them permission to come inside, but it is safer to speak to ICE through the door.
1: You have the right to remain silent, even if the officer has a warrant.
2: You do not have to let police or immigration agents into your home unless they have certain kinds of warrants.
0: If police have an arrest warrant, they are legally allowed to enter the home of the person on the warrant if they believe that person is inside. But a warrant of removal / deportation form I-205 does not allow officers to enter a home without consent.
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2: You're listening to Away With Words, the show about language and how we use it. I'm Grant Barrett.
3: And I'm Martha Barnett. We received a lovely message from Carol Shepherd, who wanted to share her mother's favorite word with us. It's a word, she says, that her mother always pronounced with sheer delight. And the word is humu humu nuku nuku apua'a. Don't ask me to spell it.
2: Oh, that's a Hawaiian word, I think.
3: Yes, it is.
2: And that is a fish, but usually they call it something shorter.
3: Yes, they usually call it a trigger fish, but it turns out that the humu humu nuku nuku apua'a is the official state fish of Hawaii. Oh, and what's really cool about her bringing this word to us is it's, you know, it's just one of those things where you want to pull on a thread and follow where your curiosity takes you. I was really fascinated to learn that this name translates as little trigger fish with a small snout like a pig.
2: Oh, I would just imagine a little piggy swimming.
3: I know.
2: The beautiful Hawaiian beaches.
3: Yes. And I looked them up. They do sort of look like little pigs. Pua'a is the word for pig. But then I got curious about why it's called a trigger fish. And do you have any idea why it's called a trigger fish?
2: No, but is it one of those that shoots like high-speed jets of water or something?
3: That was my guess, but no, it's more interesting than that, actually, because the triggerfish has a large spine on its back that it can snap upright and lock into place using a second shorter spine that's directly behind it. So it's exactly like a trigger. And the reason they have this is that when the first spine snaps up and is locked into place, then the fish can wedge itself into a little crevice because of that little spine, and a predator can't get to it.
2: Oh, so it's like a trigger on a gun. Gotcha.
3: Yes. Yes. I thought that was the coolest thing. And this is what I love about what we do, Grant. You know, you just pull on a little thread and you see where you go.
2: We love to talk about language and we love to talk to you. Whether in Hawaii or Newfoundland, Alaska or Florida, or anywhere in between in the United States or Canada, call or text toll free 877-929-9673.
3: Hello, you have a way with words.
4: Hi there.
3: Hi, who's this?
4: This is David calling from Matthews, North Carolina.
3: Hey, David. Glad to have you. What's up?
4: So I've grown up with a tradition or an item that people have called one name, and then I've moved, and nobody knows what I'm talking about. Typically, it's called a grilled cheese, which is just, you know, two pieces of bread buttered with slice of cheese in the middle, then you put it in a frying pan. So it's not technically grilled, but we grew up in my hometown, everybody calls them cheese toasties. Mm-hmm. And so I've been trying to figure out, because I've mentioned it in various places. I currently, like I said, live in North Carolina. My wife's from Florida. And every time I say cheese toasties, she gives me the crooked eye and like, that's not a thing. And so, yeah.
3: Well, something like, tells me so you I've moved east.
4: Well, I was from Illinois, so So yeah, a little bit east and further south.
2: So were you near Decatur, Illinois?
4: Exactly.
2: Okay, gotcha.
3: All right. Ding, ding, ding,
2: so cheese toastie, T-O-A-S-T-I-E, is definitely a regional term in the United States for a grilled cheese sandwich. And you're right, we don't grill it, we cook it in a pan. Doesn't matter. It's still called grilled cheese by most Americans. And there's a part of this country. It's not just Decatur, although people in Decatur think it's only theirs. It's actually a little more widespread than that. You'll find cheese toastie used instead of grilled cheese in Illinois, Indiana, Ohio, especially places like Decatur and Springfield, Illinois. So it's spread just across those three states. And what complicates it is that there's a cheese toastie in British English for a toasted sandwich, but it's not made the same way. It is bread, it is cheese, but you're more likely to make it in a in an oven, maybe a toaster oven, or in a press grill, like a panini grill or a George Foreman grill.
4: So
2: there's a separate cheese toastie. They were coined independently. The British one didn't give its name to the American one, nor vice versa. It's just a really, really common way to form new words, to add, you know, add an IE. That's it, man. It's that simple.
4: That's crazy. So, yeah, it's funny because I've been listening to you guys for quite a while, and there's been a part of my soul that's been waiting for somebody else to call in and go, what's
2: my
4: the story
2: friend,
4: with cheese toasties?
2: Search the website. You will find it. We have talked about this before, but why wait in agony when the information's right there?
4: Yeah.
2: Just to put a little more information on this, the earliest use that we know of cheese toastie in the U.S. to mean a grilled cheese sandwich was 1909. And the recipe was a little different. It says you can use cream cheese instead of sliced cheese.
5: Whoa.
2: And yeah, that recipe was widely reprinted. The whole conceit was that it's an easy, convenient snack. And definitely convenient enough. That's why the British have their own version of it.
3: Well, David, you're not alone.
2: All right. Thanks, man. Take care.
4: Yeah, I appreciate you guys taking it. I appreciate that information. It's great.
2: All right, bye-bye.
4: Bye.
3: Call or text anytime, 877-929-9673. Hi, you have a way with words.
6: Hey, Martha, this is Jonathan Owen from Winter Haven, Florida.
3: Hey, Jonathan. We're glad to have you on board. What's up?
6: Hey, I had a question for you about the pronunciation of a word. When I don't have a way with words, I listen to other things. And one of the things I listen to is a pop culture podcast from NPR. And one of the reporters one time used the word integral in her report. She was talking about something being integral to the plot of a movie. And at the time, I thought maybe she had misspoken, because I'd always pronounced that word integral. And so I just kind of carried on, didn't think much about it, but she did it again and again. And so I wondered, well, maybe is it a generational thing? Because I know she's in her late 30s and I'm in my late 50s. So I called my older daughter, who was in her late 20s, and said, how do you pronounce this word? And she said she pronounces it integral, like I do. And she works at the University of Florida, and her employees are all college students. And so I said, well, why don't you ask your college students how they pronounce it? And so she did and got back with me later on. And to a person, every one of her employees says integral when they use that word. Mm-hmm. So it made me wonder, what's going on? Is it something that changed and I never heard about it? Or is it just people are mispronouncing it? Or what's the deal? So that's the reason I called you guys, to see if you could maybe clarify it for me.
2: Yeah, I love the field work here. I really totally appreciate exactly what you've done here, because it's exactly what Martha and I would do if we encountered something new. So the word we're talking about, integral, and generally in the use that you heard on the radio, it sounds like it meant essential or necessary. So something is integral to the outcome, or integral to the core product.
6: Correct. Yes, exactly.
2: And there we kind of get to the nut of this, that we're kind of talking about one word with two meanings, and one of those meanings is special to a particular field, and that's mathematics. These days,
6: okay,
2: you mainly hear integral with the stress on the first syllable among mathematicians and specialists in scientific fields that use a lot of math. So I don't know if you and your daughter work in those fields, but perhaps that's why you have that pronunciation.
6: Actually, we don't. I was an English major. I work for an insurance company now, but I was actually an English major in college, and she was an advertising major. So we're kind of pretty far off field from the math and sciences.
2: The second thing that you did, which I think is wonderful, because you brought in the answer to your own question, basically, it's not an age thing. It's a change thing. And generally, in all of the English dialects, words that have previously been stressed on the first syllable are becoming stressed on the second syllable.
6: Okay.
2: So it's not just integral becoming integral. It's also words like applicable becoming applicable. Formidable becoming formidable. And the famous one, which actually has a UK-US divide, although usually there is no US-UK divide. It's just a change thing. It's controversy versus controversy.
6: Oh, yeah.
2: But even words like exquisite, harass, despicable, hospitable, they're all moving that pronunciation, that stress in the pronunciation, to the second syllable. And there's a reason for this. It's because English wants a rhythm. We understand as native English speakers that there is a particular kind of pacing and rhythm. And there's actually something called the principle of rhythmic alternation, which was described in 1977 by a couple of brilliant linguists. And this metrical phonology, as they call it, shows how English speakers will naturally adjust word stress, the syllable stress, to keep an alternating trochaic rhythm, which is basically a strong syllable followed by a weak one. So this, so long words are far more susceptible to this change.
6: Because there's so many syllables in it,
2: yeah.
6: Of course.
2: Yeah, and so
6: that makes sense.
2: Another thing that's happening is we're moving away from this, like, this Germanic pronunciation system, and we're more developing English's own pronunciation system, where those Germanic ties that would have preferred the stress on the first syllable are fading, partly because we have moved more towards Latin rules from Latin and French over the many centuries that English has become what it is.
6: I see. Okay. Very good. Well, that's interesting. Very interesting. I'd only ever heard it pronounced one way, and it kind of took me up abruptly when I looked at that.
2: Yeah, but both correct, yeah. Just to clarify here, both correct, but the mathematicians and math-using scientists are more likely to say integral with the stress on the first syllable. My favorite change that I love to talk about when Martha and I go and do live events in the rows is the word balcony, you know, like this place on a stage that you can look down upon the seats, used to be pronounced balcony.
6: Oh, wow. Okay.
2: Yeah. Which people are like, what? How? Why did it? That doesn't make any sense. But yeah, but it's completely undergone the change, whereas other words are still in transition.
6: That's wild. Yeah, well, I'll keep my ears out. I'm sure there'll be others out there I'll bump into now that I'm kind of cognizant of it.
2: Yeah, absolutely. That's how it works,
3: us
2: right?
3: About that, Jonathan.
6: I will. I'll definitely do it. I've got a bunch of other things I want to call you about, too, so I'll just have to put it on the list. So, but
2: yes,
6: yeah, that's
2: please. Take care.
6: Good.
2: Give our best to your daughter.
3: Your podcasts.
6: Hey, I will take do that. Care. I appreciate you guys calling. This has been great.
2: Oh, we're the one with the bright yellow icon.
6: Okay. I got it on the top of my list.
2: All right. Bye-bye. Take care.
6: Bye-bye. Thanks, guys. Bye.
3: 877-929-9673. From Diane Dalton, who told us that where she lives in Wisconsin, when they teach little kids the sound a bullfrog makes, they say, jug-a-rum, jug-a-rum, jug-a-rum.
2: So these are the big boys, right? The ones with the bulging throats, like they're hefty in your hand if you pick them up.
3: Right, right. And jug-a-rum is what biologists refer to as an advertisement call. That is, you know, the male of the species sort of making himself known to all the ladies out there.
2: Oh, right. So if I were a female bullfrog, I would find that very attractive.
3: If you were, yeah.
2: Yeah.
3: Okay. Yeah. And it's interesting to me that jug-o-rum also appears in a poem by the writer and editor Willard Espy. He once wrote this sort of naughty little ditty called The Serenading Frog, and it ends with, "The bloated bullfrog calls his mate by booming on his drum, but gladly settles if she's late for... jug-o-rum, oh rum."
2: Jug-o-rum, jug-o-rum. That's our advertisement for you to call with your language questions, stories, and ideas. 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
3: You're listening to Away with Words, the show about language and how we use it. I'm Martha Barnett.
2: And I'm Grant Barrett, and here he is, dressed in his Texas tuxedo that's denim top to bottom. It's our quiz guy, John Chinesky.
7: It's comfortable. What can I say? Denim
2: you look
7: is just,
2: great. It really fits you. Good. I've never seen a blue jean 10-gallon hat, but it's all right.
7: I don't have to think about what to wear. I just denim. Just denim. That's it. All right, I'll give you guys this time, this week, our quiz is something we've done before. I'll give you three things, and you tell me what they have in common. We call it common bonds. There's a lot of names for these, but when they were in a board game format, it was called Tri-Bond. People still call it that. If you're a diehard puzzle solver, you probably know it from, yes, the UK game show Only Connect, where it's called The Connecting Wall. If I said something like handed, bank, or click, you would say left. Left-handed, okay. Left bank, left click, something like that. Okay?
2: Gotcha.
7: All right, good, because right. These are all word-based. Here's the first one. Canon, leaf, change.
2: Canon, C-A-N-N-O-N?
7: Correct.
2: Canon, how about leaf, change.
3: Loose.
7: Loose is correct. Loose canon, loose leaf, loose change. Very good. Gasp, supper, ditch.
2: Last.
7: Last is
2: L-A-S-T.
7: Is right. Last is next. It's last. Last gasp, last supper, last ditch. Will, room, wage.
3: Living.
2: Living, yeah.
7: Living is correct. You might notice a pattern in these, by the way. You'll see quickly as we move on. The next one, I'll say that again, by the way. Living will, living room, living wage. Gas, stock, cow.
3: I was going to say live cow, but that doesn't help.
2: So are they, so gas, stock,
7: cow.
2: Cow.
7: The last one was less a phrase, more of a brand name.
2: Oh, laughing.
7: Yes, laughing is correct. Yeah. Laughing gas, laughing stock, laughing cow.
2: I have contributed to the Wikipedia entry for that one.
3: What?
7: Have you really?
2: Yes.
3: That nice. Sounds like a story.
7: Yeah, I want to hear that sometime. How about mine, line, mass?
2: Mine, M-I-N-E?
7: M-I-N-E. Line, L-I-N-E. Mass, spelled the usual way.
3: It could be land.
7: It could be land because it is land.
2: Oh, there we go.
7: Landmine, landline, landmass. For you kids out there, a landline was a phone. That,
2: anyway. And condescension is.
7: That's what it is, right. How about this one? Opener, perfect. Box.
2: Opener, perfect, box,
3: B-O-X. Yes. I was going with can, B-O-X. But that doesn't work.
2: That's opener. Not gift, mail, no. Letter, letter.
7: Letter is correct.
2: Letter opener, letter.
7: Yes.
2: What are the other ones?
7: I love the perfect. Sound of realization. Very good. Letter opener, letter perfect, letter box. Finally, pitchers. Women, dipper.
2: P-I-T-C-H-E-R-S, pitchers.
7: Yes. Your spelling is on point today, Grant. Very good. Yes.
2: Very smart.
3: Yes. Sounds like it could be teeny weeny.
7: And it is. What is the teeny weeny answer?
3: Little women, little dipper, and little leaf.
2: Pitchers.
3: What was it?
7: Pitchers.
3: Little pitchers. Little pitchers have big ears.
7: That's right. For slang for kids, little pitchers have big ears. There we go. You guys did fantastic on that Common Bonds quiz. Well done.
2: Thank you, John. We'll see you next week. Take care of yourselves.
7: See you then. You too.
2: Bye-bye.
3: You can leave us a voicemail anytime, toll-free in the U.S. and Canada, 877-929-9673, or send us an email, words@waywardradio.org.
2: Hello, you have a way with words.
8: Hey, Grant, this is Andy Rasik calling from Kensington, Maryland.
2: Oh, hi, Andy. Welcome to the program. What's up?
8: For maybe reasons that don't bear going into right now, the other day I looked up the word sycophant, and I had a hunch that maybe it had a Greek origin, and I was correct on that, but where I got confused and wanted to reach out to you all is I believe the original meaning, was either showing someone the sign of the fig, which apparently was a rude hand gesture, or maybe telling on someone who was importing figs but not paying a fig tax. And I cannot for the life of me figure out how something like that turned into the modern usage, which, you know, I think you might be able to encapsulate that as suck up or want to flatter you for a favor. Yeah.
2: Let's spell some words here since we're on radio and sometimes it's hard to hear. So sycophant, sycophant. And then you mentioned figs as in the fruit, F-I-G.
8: Mm-hmm.
3: Yeah, much to say about the word sycophant, because in ancient Greece, the sycophants were people who prosecuted other people without justification. Either they were trying to convict somebody who was innocent of something or blackmail somebody into paying them to drop the case. So the Greeks had this word sycophantes, which referred to this kind of sleazebag. And then by the mid-16th century in English, its derivative, sycophant, had found its way into our language, meaning a malicious accuser or slanderer, from this ancient Greek meaning. But it soon developed this other negative meaning, and I think the Oxford English Dictionary defines it best: a mean, servile, cringing, or abject flatterer, a parasite, toady, lickspittle.
2: That must be one of the entries that has not been revised since the 1800s.
3: But let's get back to that Greek word, sycophantes. It breaks down into two words, and as you suggested, the sycon there means fig, as in the fruit, and the phantes means one who shows. It has to do with showing. So the Greek sycophantes literally meant someone who shows the fig. And that's where it gets kind of murky, because there have been lots of stories proposed, as you suggested, involving the literal fruit of the fig tree, that the sycophants in ancient Greek were people who snitched about the illegal exportation of figs or something having to do with taxes. But more likely, the Greek word sukon, meaning fig, could also mean female genitalia. And for centuries, there's been this obscene gesture that translates in a lot of different languages as the fig. And that's sticking your thumb between your next two fingers and then waving it at somebody. And for centuries and across cultures, showing the fig like that, making that little gesture, is, you know, kind of the equivalent of flipping somebody off. In fact, there's a great passage in Dante's Inferno where this thief who's really angry at being in hell lifts both his hands, making the figs with both his thumbs, and yells at God, and then he's promptly strangled by snakes.
2: Yeah.
3: So it's plausible that in ancient Greece, showing the fig somehow became linked with these bad actors.
2: Andy, just to put a cap on exactly how unknown this is, even Plutarch, who was born in the year 50, had some questions about the origin of this word or this idea of showing figs and what it could possibly lead to. So it has been unknown for a very long time.
3: But it's a bad thing.
2: And I want to leave you, Andy, with one more word. So any kind of offensive gesture like showing the fig or the middle finger is apotropaic, apotropaic. And so that's what we call any kind of physical euphemism or gesture that's meant to be obscene.
3: Yeah, it comes from Greek for turning away. Apotropaic. Yeah. So how about that?
8: Well, I didn't know what to expect, but I know that I didn't expect that. That is an interesting lesson.
2: Thanks so much, Andy. We really appreciate your time.
8: Yeah, thanks, Grant. Thanks so much, Martha. Take care, y'all. Right,
3: okay, take care, Andy.
8: Yep, bye.
3: I forgot to mention that that second part, the P-H-A-N-T in sycophant, has a really interesting history. It goes back to the Greek word that means show. And that, if you know that, it unlocks a whole lot of different words in English, like diaphanous, which means showing through, and epiphany, which means, you know, sort of manifesting upon, and also the word Tiffany, which goes back to words that mean God shining through.
2: Tiffany, the name, or Tiffany,
3: yeah,
2: the glassmaker?
3: No, well, it's interesting that, you know, a Tiffany lamp has a light shining through, but no, it goes back to an earlier word that means God shining through.
2: Whether you listen by podcast or over the air, there are a lot of ways to reach us, and you can find them all on our website at waywardradio.org.
3: Hello, you have a way with words.
9: Hi, this is Aman. I'm calling from Cape Cod, Massachusetts.
3: Hi, Aman. We're glad to have you. What's up?
9: So my question is kind of random. I was born in India and I grew up there, and I kind of grew up in a region where like literacy wasn't super high. And, you know, when people said like words, like English words, they would always add like the is sound in front of them. Like, they would say like is scooter or is school. And then when I moved to the U.S., took Spanish, and, you know, like when I, as I grew up and became fluent in English as well, I started exploring languages more, and I realized that in Spanish, there's also that is sound that's added to the front of words. And I was just, it just kind of got me thinking that, like, you know, if that's like maybe something that is a natural way of human language, where like just to make things easier. I know, I've realized that language kind of moved towards like the easiest way to say words. But I never found anything online. I did some research, but I couldn't find anything. And I was just wondering, if I wanted to get your thoughts, if that's something you've encountered, or is that like a real thing? Or am I just like connecting random things, you know?
2: Yeah, Amon, this is a great question for us. This is really good. One thing I want to say, though, is that language doesn't only go towards simpler forms. Sometimes it goes towards more complex forms. So these two conflicting things that can happen in language, any language will do this. This adding of the eh sound before an S word in Spanish and some of the Indian languages is well known and well studied by linguists. It's part of the sound sequencing rules of language that make it happen. It's called phonotactics. Phonotactics. Phonotactics. And specifically what's happening here is a kind of apenthesis. An apenthesis is the insertion of a sound that isn't usually there. And when you add it to the beginning of the word, it's called prothesis. So at the front of it. And the Spanish examples that you gave were spot on. Like they will say estop when they're speaking English, or especial when they're speaking English. And partly it's you might say, oh, well, that's because, you know, that's how it's spelled in those languages. They say especial. But it's because they don't have that phonetic structure that we have. They just don't use those sounds at the beginning of words in Spanish. And the same for the Indian languages that you encountered. There are just some things in a languages that just don't happen at the beginning of words. So when you encounter that happening in a second or third or fifth language or however many you speak, you naturally try to make that new language fit the rules of the old one. Because you, in your brain, without even thinking about, know that it cannot begin with that SC sound. It just can't be done, or the ST sound, or the SP sound, or whatever it is. And so you added a vowel sound there at the beginning. Maybe a schwa, maybe a different kind of E, but you add a vowel sound there at the beginning. Because that's what your original, you know, your base language says to do.
9: Wow, how fascinating. Yeah, the language of the state that I'm from, or I guess it's not even recognized. It's more so called a dialect. But, you know, people speak, and I grew up listening to that. But that's so fascinating to hear that's like just to conform it to how you're used to speaking language, you automatically add it.
2: So, Amon, the thing to look up is phonotactics, phonotactics, and then apenthesis, epenthesis. And if you Google those two things and don't trust the AI summaries, although it might get you started, you're going to come up with a ton of great stuff on this.
9: Okay, phonotactics and epenthesis. I'm definitely going to look this up. It's just fascinating to connect. You know, like sometimes the world seems so far apart. Mm-hmm. The language, I feel like there's so many connections that, you know, it's just like one way to join like the two worlds that I'm from. So it's great that I'm really happy that you were able to share this with me. I'm definitely going to look this up.
3: Amon, that's very well said. You do have a way with words.
9: Oh, thank you.
2: Amon, take care and good luck on your language learning journey.
9: Thank you so much. Thank you for having me on the show. I really appreciate it.
2: Our pleasure. Take care now.
3: Bye,
9: Amon. Take care. Bye.
3: Toll free in the U.S. and Canada, 877-929-9673. Welcome to Away with Words.
10: Oh, hi. This is Justin calling from Fort Worth, Texas. How are you?
3: All right. Well, what's on your mind?
10: I was working one day with my buddy, and we were kind of running a little late. And he says, oh, Justin, we got to hurry up. We don't want to get whistle bit. And, you know, I can understand from the context he didn't want to work late, but I never heard that before. So I look it up in the dictionary, and that's what it says. You know, whistle bit is to work after quitting time. But I wanted to know, why whistle bit? You know, what does that mean? And when I Google around, all I can find is that it's a bit that goes in the horse of a mouth, and it's got little holes in the piece that goes in the mouth that looks like a tin whistle. Apparently it keeps them from sucking in air, and they can't burp, and that's a problem. But I couldn't figure out why you would say whistle bit. You know, are we going to end up with bits in our mouths if we work late after five?
2: No, that's like a red herring. It's got nothing to do with horses or bits in mouths at all. Actually, it has to do with another bit of Southern slang. Have you ever heard somebody unlucky being said to be snake bit? Well, that boy's just snake bit. He can't win for losing.
10: Right. Yeah.
2: Yeah. So this whistle bit, whistle, one word, and then the second word bit, bit, is like being snake bit, except by the quitting whistle at your job, or the quitting siren, or the quitting alarm, or whatever. And so the idea here is that you're going to get unlucky enough to have that shift signal go off while you still need to be employed, or while you still are at your task.
10: I see. Okay. So the bit here isn't what goes in a horse's mouth.
2: No, it's like not at all.
10: To be bitten.
2: Yeah.
10: To be like injured or hurt.
2: Yeah, that's right. Exactly. Well, not literally, but it means to be
10: right.
2: To be figuratively stung or figuratively bit.
10: Mm-hmm.
2: Yeah.
10: Mm-hmm. You got bit by the whistle.
2: And it's particularly common in blue-collar jobs. Like, I find it in HVAC journals or steam and engineering journals and newspapers. And we got a really nice glossary or dictionary a few years ago by a fellow named Ray Journey. His class that he took, a technical course that he took, they put this construction dictionary together, and they have the term in there. And they define it as still at work in the field when the whistle blows, rather than at the gang box with tools secured and, most importantly, ready to go home.
10: That's right. You got to have your gear put up ready to go.
2: So you're whistle bit if you still got all your tools out when it's time to go home.
10: That's right. Oh, that's pretty good. Oh, man. Okay, I had the wrong. So it's like Fred Flintstone. He's working in the quarry, and the whistle goes off.
2: That's exactly right.
10: Yabba-dabba-doo his way out of
2: yep.
10: there.
2: Yep.
10: Oh,
3: that's
10: man.
3: Great.
10: Okay, well, that's good. I'll have to tell my buddy. He'll really like that. But you say it's mostly blue collar, though.
2: Yeah, it is. Yeah, but again, the connection to snake bit, which is the Southern slang, which means unlucky, unfortunate, always having something you didn't expect happen to you when you need things to go well. You got snake bit.
10: Oh, yeah. We've had those days, too. We get snake bit sometimes, too.
2: Yeah. You order a part, it arrives, it doesn't fit. You just got snake bit.
10: Things just aren't going your way some days, yeah. And then you end up getting whistle bit. That's how that works.
2: That's right.
3: That's it.
2: Justin,
10: man.
2: Thanks so much. We appreciate it. Be safe out there.
10: I really enjoyed this.
2: All right. Take care
3: now. All right. Thanks, Justin.
10: All right. Y'all, too. Mm-hmm. Yes, ma'am. Bye-bye.
3: Toll-free in the U.S. and Canada, 877-929-9673.
2: It's the Bouncy House for Language. 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
2: We're listening to Away With Words, the show about language and how we use it. I'm Grant Barrett.
3: And I'm Martha Barnett. We recently got an email from Beverly in Ontario, Canada, who was looking for a word for that moment when you're dictating a message and your dictation program misunderstands you. She writes, I recently dictated the word onerous, and my voice to text spelled owner us. And so she had to go back to all the people on her email thread and explain that this was an error. And the word that she came up for this kind of mistake was myco, like typo.
2: Oh, so mic, short for microphone.
3: Yeah.
2: Following on the typo as a role model. Yeah, I like it.
3: Yeah.
2: I like it. But that can't be the only lexical gap we've gotten, because I know we get them all the time.
3: Well, I was going to say, don't we get at least one a
2: daily.
3: Day? More than that. Yeah.
2: Phone, email, text messages, you name it. They come in because people recognize these holes in the language and they want a neat, pat, set word. They want this kind of tidy little package all wrapped up in a single word.
3: Exactly. And I mean, you know it when you hear it. You know, it's that little moment of satisfaction. Like, I don't know, like when you fill in the last square of a crossword puzzle or you're doing Wordle and all the letters flip over and turn green. It's just that satisfying click that I think, you know, makes life a little bit more manageable. I mean, here's another one. Tristan Seal from Saxe, Texas wrote us to say that she's a mother of five, and she and her friends were searching for a word for the feeling you have when your child is doing something great, like going to kindergarten, so you're happy that they're healthy and they're ready for kindergarten, but at the same time, you're sad because they're leaving behind a stage of life. And, you know, for her, she says it feels more than bittersweet, and she thinks that there should be something that applies specifically to parents or mentors. And she and her friends decided on mom happy slash sads. But I just wonder if there's another word for that.
2: So happy slash sads, mom happy slash. Yeah, but what about dad? But parental happy sads.
3: Yeah, I think there should be a compact word for that feeling.
2: Martha, because we get all these lexical gaps from all of our listeners, we need to do something about them.
3: Yeah, we would love to hear what lexical gaps you've observed, or maybe what lexical gaps you've figured out that you can fill. Share those with us.
2: 877-929-9673 is a toll-free number, 24 hours a day, for calls and texts from Canada and the United States. Or, of course, you can always email us, words@waywardradio.org. Hello, you have a way with words.
4: Hi, this is Kelly from beautiful Butte, America.
2: Beautiful Butte, where?
4: Butte, America. Butte, Montana, really.
2: Butte, America. Is that what they say in Butte, Montana?
4: Yes. So it's a nickname for,
2: Butte. Okay, gotcha. Yeah.
3: Never heard that.
2: No, me neither. What's on your mind, though? What's your languagey thing?
4: Okay, yeah. So when I was a kid a long time ago in Minnesota, my grandma would say, make it a nice day tomorrow, when we would be finishing a meal and there was just a little bit of food left. We took that to mean to eat up all the food. I never heard it anywhere else except in my immediate family. And then recently a childhood friend said a similar phrase. It was make it a clear day tomorrow. And it was in the same exact context. So I guess I'm just wondering, where does that come from? What does it mean? And how does finishing food affect the next day?
3: So that was your parents' motivational technique then to get, and did it work?
4: Yeah, I guess it did. I mean, we would clean it all up, but it, you know, there was only, you know, it'd only be a bite or two of everything. But yeah, I would say yes, we would try to finish it up.
3: Yeah, I remember when I was growing up, my mom would always say, "You want to be a member of the Clean Plate Club," and
4: yeah,
3: I didn't know what
4: I've
3: that
4: heard
3: was.
4: That too.
3: Oh, have you? Yeah, yeah. Okay. It just sounded like a club I wanted to be a part of.
2: Oh, not me. It sounded like a bunch of snobby people
4: exactly.
2: I didn't want to have anything to do with. I'm like, ugh, hall monitors. No, thanks.
3: Oh, yeah. Well, that's why I would have joined it. But in any case, yeah, there are lots of different versions of this in English, like clean your plate and it'll be a nice day tomorrow, or clean your plate or we won't have a clear day tomorrow, or if you don't eat all your dinner, the sun won't shine tomorrow. And apparently this goes back to a German phrase that means the same thing, basically. Eat your plate clean and then tomorrow you'll have good weather. But there's kind of a mistranslation there, isn't there, Grant?
2: Yeah, so in English it dates to about the 1880s, but it's centuries older in German. And there's a dialect difference that caused some confusion here. In one dialect, when you say the versions of this proverb, you're saying, if you clear all the food, you'll get more good food tomorrow. And it's nothing about the weather. But that word for more good food or some variation on that sounds exactly like the word for weather. So in other dialects of German, it was misunderstood. And the expression that became more established was the version about the weather. It's very interesting. So it wasn't originally about weather at all. It moved from the like practical advice about eating all your food so you get more good food tomorrow to something a little more superstitious, that eating all your food means magically there'll be good weather tomorrow. And even in the United States, the original saying lurks behind the scenes, partly because we have this Germanic history here. And there's a version of this in Pennsylvania Dutch, by the way, Pennsylvania German. But that version behind the scene is that there are variations in English about cleaning all the serving dishes or platters or everything off the table, not the individual plate. So it's literally about eating everything on the table in the original German use, not that a kid should behave. It's like you're telling adults this as well. You're telling everyone present to eat everything on the table.
4: Right, and that's how it was used in my family. It was for everybody.
2: Yeah, know? Yeah,
4: it
2: yeah.
4: It wasn't just the kids.
2: Okay. And but again, it's not about weather. It was about that's the only way that you're ensured that this chef or the cook will go to all this trouble tomorrow to provide food for you again. Because if you're insulting them by not eating all the food today, then why would they bother tomorrow?
3: This weather connection is interesting, though, because there are other little bits of folklore, like from Kentucky, where if you lick your plate at breakfast, there will be rain before supper.
2: Oh, interesting.
3: So people have conflated the two. Or if all the dishes are emptied at a meal, it's going to rain. That's an idea there. But what interests me, too, is that it's, you know, it's spoken in terms that a kid can understand. You know, there's a cause and effect there.
4: Oh, my goodness. So, okay. So I never really took it as a motivation. It was more, it's just going to make it a nice day tomorrow for whatever reason. And, you know, I guess part of me, or, you know, maybe when I was younger, I didn't really think about the weather. But as I got older, I thought, well, okay, if it maybe it is about the weather, but how does it affect the weather? I think your explanations have been fabulous.
2: Oh, outstanding. Well, thank you for bringing this to us. It's always fun. We always like digging into folklore, even though it's not exactly linguistic. But it's certainly fun for us, and we appreciate your time today.
4: All right. You have a nice or clear day tomorrow or today.
3: Well, that means we get to eat everything right on our plate. Excellent.
4: That's right.
2: Down to
4: that's
2: the parsley.
4: Right. Thank
2: you.
4: Thank you.
3: Take care.
4: Bye-bye.
3: Call and leave us a voicemail, 877-929-9673. And there are lots of other ways to reach us. Just go to waywardradio.org. Hello. You have a way with words.
5: Hey, this is Brian from Lafayette, Indiana.
3: Hey, Brian. We're glad to have you. What's up?
5: So I work in the restaurant industry, and something that one of my employees noticed is that we abbreviate chicken a lot with CHX, and that seemed kind of weird that it's not like CHK or CHN.
2: CHX, so like on an order form from your suppliers, that's how they'll make it short.
5: Yep. Or like even just in our own system. And I've seen it in a lot of different food service places.
3: And when you think about it, do you think of it as chicks or CHX, or do you pronounce it in your head?
5: I usually just think of it as chicken in my head. It would make more sense if it was like plural, but it's not.
2: Yeah, that's a really good, that's a little thing that we'll bring up here in a second about that X. All right. This is actually a really interesting question. And I'm so happy that you're here with this, because this one abbreviation in your restaurant, CHX, as an abbreviation for chicken, goes back thousands of years. Well, maybe not thousands, but a long time. There's several different ways that X got there. One of them is X, as you know, has been a placeholder in math, like geometry and other things for a long time. So Descartes did it, turned X, Y, and Z into these characters to use as variables or placeholder letters when the number was unknown. And so that's one of the ways that X has stood in for a thing, a larger thing. Another one, of course, is medicine. We use Rx to refer to medicine or for prescription. And that X actually is originally an X. It was the leg of the R had a line through it, because this is what old scribes would do, ancient scribes would do. That when they abbreviated a word, they would put a line through like the last tail or last leg of the characters that they did put on the page. And that was one of the more common ones. So it actually stands for requipe. It means to take. It's related to our word receive. So that's another place we got the X. But then there's a third one. And the third one, it's not altogether clear if it comes from the medical use or the geometry use. But this is in technical fields like broadcasting and in the old days in telegraphs, where they would use X to make words short. Because obviously, if you're using a Morse code device to send your messages, you want to do as little hammering on the clicker as possible, right? So you're going to make as many words short as you can. And X became the way to do that. So besides Rx for prescriptions or for medicine, you will sometimes see in the medical world ABX for antibiotics, BX for biopsy. I have a whole list of these. FX for fracture, SX for symptoms, PX for problems. And then HX for history, as in the patient's medical history. But there are a couple that overlap with the technical field. For example, TX can mean treatment in medicine, but transmit in radio or in telegraph. DX can mean diagnosis in medicine, but it means distance in broadcasting. So there's quite a few of these. WX is a really common one. You probably maybe have seen that even. Sometimes you'll even see that in the newspaper when they kind of relay these short form forecast, WX for weather.
3: Oh, I've never seen that. I've definitely seen DX on, you know, like stereos.
2: Yeah, there we go. Yeah, exactly. DX for stereos. Like, well, there'll be a little switch you can flip to change the way that it receives and the power that it gives to the amplifier. So that's what we know. Yeah, so make it go back to Descartes and using X as a placeholder letter for an unknown number or known quantity, but it might also come from the X used by Latin scribes, actually, which wasn't an X. It was just a line through a leg that turned into an X.
5: Just sounds like it's kind of a common way to shorten words, because I've definitely seen some of the ones that you've mentioned, obviously, like RX and stuff like that.
2: Yeah, too. Exactly. And but that huge history to lead to your chicken and your computer system at the restaurant. I love the idea that Descartes had my hand in CHX in your chicketing system.
3: Brian, I'm so glad that you brought your job experience and this really interesting question. I had no idea.
5: Thank you. I appreciate it.
2: All right. Well, fire up the grill. We'll be right over. Thank you so much for your call.
5: All right. Sounds good.
2: All right. Bye-bye.
3: Thanks.
2: Take care.
3: What words and phrases have you run into on your job? We'd love to hear about them. 877-929-9673 or send an email to words@waywardradio.org.
2: Hello. You have a way with words.
6: Hi, this is Megan. I am calling from Savannah, Georgia.
2: Hi, Megan. Welcome to the program.
6: Thanks. I wanted to ask you guys about a weird phrase that I heard growing up, and I had the chance to grill my parents about it when they were visiting recently. Down cellar behind the axe.
2: Down cellar behind the axe. So who said this, Dad?
6: Mostly Dad when I was little, and it never made any sense to me.
2: What would you be doing when he said it?
4: I can't remember. I was pretty little. Uh-huh. I just remember we did have a weird basement that had, you know, like stone. It was a stone foundation and a dirt floor, and so the whole image was very scary.
2: Yeah, I imagine.
4: Somebody down there with an axe, but but I don't know. I don't really remember what I thought it meant.
2: Was your dad? Martha knows what I'm about to ask. Was your dad from New England?
4: So he was not, but his dad and granddad were very much old New England. So, I'm certain that that's where he picked it up.
3: Okay. Yeah, that makes a lot of sense because down cellar is an expression that you hear mostly in New England and the Canadian Maritimes, down cellar meaning down in the cellar. It's what sometimes called a bare noun or a bare locative, where you leave the words, leave out the words between the adverb and the noun, like on campus or in church or in studio. There are different versions of this, like down cellar behind the fish barrels or down cellar behind the fish bowl, or down cellar in a teacup. I've also read down cellar behind the axe and the teacup.
2: Yeah, it's a behind the furnace, cider barrel, coal bin, pig's barrel, potato barrel, piano, nail kegs. And then there's my favorite version, down cellar, tying the dog loose.
3: Yeah, yeah. Yeah, like you might ask, you know, somebody comes over to your house and you say to the wife, where's your husband? And she just says, oh, he's down cellar tying the dog loose. You know, it's just like...
2: She doesn't know.
4: So that's what my dad remembers, and my mom too, as they grew older, that it sort of morphed into a lightly dismissive, not mean, but sort of just, you know, you sort of, who knows with them.
3: Right.
4: But he does remember his grandparent talking about it, meaning that mom was doing drudge work.
2: Oh, interesting.
3: Huh. Interesting,
4: That was a shorthand for saying, like, well, she's doing the chores.
2: You know, and down cellar itself in the mid-1800s, because it's quite old to say down cellar instead of down in the cellar, often was about hiding things, bootlegging, for example. And one of my favorite uses that I found was from 1875, and it says, it turns out to be a solemn fact that a Baltimore woman gave birth to four children a few weeks ago, and her husband has been hiding down cellar ever since. And so... It's very typical, though, of the early uses, where it really was about this distant, dirty place that you didn't usually go, where something might be stowed away and not be seen.
4: All right. And 1875 is the earliest?
2: No, 1850s.
3: Oh, no. 1850s, early,
2: yeah.
3: Yeah, early 1800s.
2: Oh. And if you really want to get a good dose of this expression and its variants, the book Prince Edward Island Sayings, PEI Sayings, is fantastic and has a really good entry on this.
4: Okay, great.
2: And also Stephen King, the writer, uses variations on this because he's a Mainer. You know, he's from New England, so it's part of his stock phrases.
4: Amazing. Thank you so much.
3: Well, yeah, share that with your family and see what they say.
4: I sure will. I definitely will.
3: Thanks so much for calling.
2: Thank you. Take care, Megan.
4: You too. Bye-bye.
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renowned for her blending of Brazilian roots with virtuosic jazz, classical, and improvisational skills. She has released over 30 albums and has won multiple Grammy and Latin Grammy awards. Brazilian jazz pianist, singer, composer, and arranger, Eliane Elias, from her latest and new 2026 Candid Records release titled A Vivo, recorded live in San Francisco at the San Francisco Jazz Central's Minor Auditorium on October 21st of 1923. And we just heard one of the tracks from the recording, her rendition of Joao Donato's Sambu, Sambu, along with Eliane Elias featured on piano. We had Mark Johnson on bass, Leonardo Pellegrino on guitar, and Rafael Arata on drums. Hello and welcome to another edition of Latin Jazz Perspective with yours truly, Tony Vasquez, as your host and my one-hour radio show featuring the very best in both contemporary and classic Latin jazz music. Our next featured artist is known for his dynamic trumpet playing and deep roots in Afro-Cuban jazz. Cuban-born Cuban-based trumpeter and composer Michael Gonzalez, leading an all-star cast of Afro-Cuban jazz sidemen from his 2025 release called Chachara. And from that, we are going to listen to the track titled Directo El Mambo, composed by Michael Gonzalez, who is featured on trumpet, along with a rich ensemble of Cuban musicians contributing to its Afro-Cuban jazz sound, including Jose Puig on piano, Roberto Vasquez on bass, Amir Santa Cruz on tenor sax, and doing the percussion, we have Adner Lopez, Lillian Trujillo-Viton, Adele Gonzalez, Carlos Vega, and Alfonso Peña.

We just heard from bassist Charles Fambro from his 1996 Evidence Records release called City Tribe. And from that, we heard a rendition of Wayne Shorter's Dolores. Along with Charles Fambro on bass, we had Craig Handy on soprano sax, Bill O'Connell on piano, Rick Sebastian on drums and percussion, Marlon Simon on congas, and Cafe on timbales. And coming up next, we have baritone saxophonist Dave Schumacher from his new 2026 and latest self-release called Agua Con Gas, and a funky boogaloo adding another rhythmic dimension to his recording, a rendition of the late Ronnie Cooper's Barra Cooper, arranged by Dave Schumacher, who is featured on baritone sax, along with Jesus Ricardo on trumpet, Roger Rosenberg also playing baritone sax, Mauricio Herrera on congas, Joel Mateo on drums, and Silvano Monasterios on piano.

We just heard from Pucho and his Latin Soul Brothers, a group led by the late African-American Harlem-born timbalero Henry Brown, better known as Pucho, from the 1995 Milestones Records release called Rip-A-Dip. And from that, we heard the track called Ritmo Nueva York, along with Pucho Brown on timbales. It featured the improvisational talents of Latin Soul Brothers members, the late Ricky Bongo James on bongos, and William Yams Bivens on vibraphones. And coming up next, we have percussionist, composer, bandleader, and Latin Grammy Award-winning artist Samuel Torres, along with his trio Libre from his self and self-titled release, a recording where Sam sought sounds of intimacy over expansion, deliberately focusing on the exposed textures created by Carmen Staff on piano, Felipe Fournier on vibraphones, and himself on congas, as Sam describes, as a special combination of instruments that brought us into a delicate musical conversation. Let's listen to the track called Fragility. It's part two of the We the People suite.

Music from Congero Chembo Cornell, leading his Chawaro group, from his 2012 release called Afro Blue Monk, that paid homage to two very important pioneers, jazz legend pianist Thelonious Monk and Latin jazz legend conga player Mongo Santa Maria. And from that, we just listened to the track titled Emiliano, that was a tribute to the late Cuban pianist Emiliano Salvador. Along with Chembo Cornell on congas, it featured Chawaro members Elio Villafranca, the composer of the tune, on piano, Yvonne Renta on sax, Carl De Rosa on bass, and Vince Cherico on drums. Coming up next, we have Ann Arbor, Michigan-based Latin jazz group Tumbao Bravo, led by reed man Paul Vornhagen, from their new 2026 Global Pulse Records release called Joy of the Mambo, recorded live at the Blue Llama in Ann Arbor, Michigan. And from that, we are going to listen to the track called Ritmo Bravo, composed by Paul Vornhagen, who is featured on Piccolo, along with Tumbao Bravo members Dave Rajowski on trumpet, Armando Vega on congas, Omen Piedra on timbales, Kurt Schreitenmuller on piano, and Patrick Proiti on electric bass.

And that is going to have to do it for this edition of Latin Jazz Perspective. I'm Tony Vasquez, your host, thanking you so much for tuning in. And I am going to close out the show with music from one of the legends of Afro-Cuban Latin jazz, Cuban composer, arranger, and conductor, the late Chico O'Farrell, in one of his signature tunes, recorded first in 1951 with Verb Records, with Norman Grants as a producer, a tune called Cuban Blues. Take it away, Chico.

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We just heard the Allegro from Sonata Chiquitana number 4. This is an anonymous piece from 17th century Bolivia. This is Fiesta. I am composer Elvio Barilari, and today we are presenting Baroque and Neo-Baroque music from the New World in Spain. Let's keep listening to this Sonata Chiquitana número 4. Two more movements, Andante and Minuet. The recording we have is by the Ensemble Florilegium with the Aracaendar Bolivian Choir.

That was the beautiful Sonata Chiquitana, composed in the late 17th century, perhaps early 18th century, we're not sure, by a Native American composer in southern Bolivia, next to the border with Paraguay. This is a part of an enormous archive that has been kept there by the communities, protected by the communities, and lately rescued and archived and classified by the musicologist Piotr Naurot. The performers were the Florilegium Ensemble and the Aracaender Bolivian Choir. We mentioned neo-baroque music. What happened is both in Spain and Latin America, many composers were interested in exploring these connections with the past. And we are going to listen to a great Brazilian composer, Claudio Santoro, a composer that was born in 1919. He died in 1989, and he wrote this mini concerto grosso. The concerto grosso is a baroque form. In 1881, is close to the spirit of the baroque in this neo-baroque concerto. Three movements, allegro moderato, andante, and allegro. The recording was made by the chamber orchestra Solistas de Londrina, and Evgeny Rachev was the conductor. Mini concerto grosso by Brazilian composer Claudio Santoro.

We just heard the mini concerto grosso, this neo baroque piece by Brazilian composer Claudio Santoro, a piece from 1981. The recording was made by the Orchestra de Camera Solistas di Londrina from Brazil. Evgeny Ratchev was the conductor. And I think, it's especially because first we play some baroque from the period, and then we play this neo baroque piece, the connections are there. In Latin America, for generations, there were different composers trying to embrace the past and bring the past with them. And our next composer, Juan Orrego Salas from Chile, was born in 1919. Juan Orrego Salas is one of these composers that was always very interested in the Renaissance and Baroque music, as well as other styles of music, but that was an important reference for Juan Orrego Salas. The title of this guitar piece is Esquinas. That means corners. But corners could be the street corner or could be corners in a more geometrical way, some angular type of shape. This piece has been inspired by Bach or by the famous lute pieces from the 17th and 18th centuries. And at the same time, it has a modern sound. But the Baroque and the modern are not opposite in this piece at all. The guitar player is the great Luis Orlandini.

0: That was the beautiful neo-baroque guitar work Esquinas or Corners, Opus 68 from 1971 by Chilean composer Juan Orrego Salas. The recording was made by Luis Orlandini. Today on Fiesta, we are presenting baroque and neo-baroque music from the New World in Spain. In the second part of the program, we have a full concerto by Joaquin Rodrigo. To stream free episodes of Fiesta, please go to our website, wfmt.com/fiesta, and also go to our Facebook page and like us. Esto es Fiesta, volvemos en unos instantes.
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2: MediaLex is grateful to Founder Circle member Ellie Venn for their generous investment in our mission, a level of exceptional giving that reflects the spirit of our founder and community champion, Deborah Hensley.
0: Bienvenidos nuevamente a Fiesta. I am composer Elvio Barilari. Today we are presenting baroque and neo-baroque music from the New World in Spain. Now we are going to Spain, and we are going to listen to, I don't want to say little known, but not so well known piece by Joaquin Rodrigo. Today we are going to play the Concierto Madrigal from 1966. The madrigal is a form from the Renaissance and the Baroque, early Baroque. And Joaquin Rodrigo also had those connections with the 16th, 17th, 18th century Spanish music. And he tried to incorporate those sounds repeatedly in his production as a composer. And you're going to see how he uses the Baroque elements, Renaissance elements, elements coming from the Spanish popular music that was very intertwined with Renaissance music. The recording we have was made by the Academy of San Martin in the Fields with Pepe Romero and Angel Romero. Nice duet, right? On the guitars and Sir Neville Mariner as the conductor. Concierto Madrigal, inspired in the Renaissance and Baroque music from Spain by Spanish composer Joaquín Rodrigo.

That was the very beautiful and rarely played Concierto Madrigal by Spanish composer Joaquín Rodrigo, a piece from 1966. The recording was made by the Academy of St. Martin in the Fields, Pepe Romero and Ángel Romero on guitars, and Sir Neville Mariner was the conductor. The connections with Renaissance music and Baroque music and elements of the beautiful popular music in Spain were apparent in this piece, as well as the connections between the tradition and the music of the 20th century were very clear in the pieces by Santoro and Orrego Salas. We started with a beautiful anonymous piece from some time between the 17th and 18th century, in the Jesuitic missions in southern Bolivia, which is pretty exotic. We hope you enjoyed this show. If you did, please go to our website, wfmt.com/fiesta, and there you can stream free episodes of our programs. Also, go to our Facebook page, write to us, learn more about Latin American music, like us. Muchas gracias to our producer, Daniel Goldberg. Muchas, pero muchas gracias to our main sponsor, Joy Saxon. Y, por supuesto, muchas gracias para todos ustedes. Estamos en la cadena radial de WFMT.

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1: 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To learn how you can become

Hello and welcome to the Global Village. I'm Chris Heim. It's new month, new music time here in the Global Village when we highlight some of the best of world music new releases, including the latest from Ibrahim Malouf, Kita, Taco Toki with their invented instruments. We'll also hear the Fairport Convention of Catalonia, La Cucinera. Also, the Miño Crusaders from Japan are back with a new release and some reissues, too, from La Sonora Ponceña and Los Orientales from Peru. And we'll get things underway with a reissue that came from the Expanders, their debut release. They added a new track to it, and that's where we'll begin this visit to the Global Village.

0: Some lively sounds there from Japan, the Minyo Crusaders. They are back now with their third album, rather different from their debut release, which had a bit more of a reggae feel to it. This one a little bit more Latin-y, as they take the traditional folk songs of Minyo of Japan and add their own interesting and different spin to the music. The new release called From Japan with Love, and we heard Hokai Banuta from the Minyo Crusaders. We also heard a reissue marking the 50th anniversary of the release of what Rolling Stone anyway said was one of the 50 best salsa albums ever recorded. Music from La Sonora Ponceña, their musical conquest album, and Canto al Jibarito was the song that we heard. The Jibarito, someone from the country or a farmer, and I guess farmer because we got all of the farm animals there at the end of that tune. Wonderful stuff from La Sonora Ponceña and newly remastered and reissued now. We also heard a reissue featuring music from Peru, from Los Orientales de Paramonga, a group that first formed in 1970 and kind of inspired by a mix of Peruvian music and cumbia and psychedelic guitars and surf rock and more, put together their own sound, kind of a precursor to the chicha music, which they would later incorporate into their work as well. The group would eventually split, and one of the groups did a lot more recording, and the first two albums and numerous singles that the group did were put together on a release that has just come out called Los Orientales de Paramonga, 1972 to 1976. And we heard Shakia and Onda from that. We also heard some music, some Ethio jazz from Guillermo of Old Michelle, a new release from the saxophonist and composer called My Longing. And we heard Loga or Gorgeous from that. And all that began with the Expanders. Their debut release has been reissued with some dub versions and also one song that was from the original sessions, but only now getting released, a song called The Ground, and that is what we heard to kick off this new month, new music show here in the Global Village. I'm Chris, I'm here with you. We'll take a short break. When we return, something rather different from what we've just been doing, a really beautiful album, though, from the vocal group Kitka, as they draw on music from Eastern Europe and the Balkans in their work. A lovely song that we'll hear from them that is a song of longing for the capital city of the country of Georgia. We'll hear that from Kitka from their new album Kolo in just a minute when we return to the Global Village.
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0: our new releases show here in the Global Village. And there, a new one from cellist Juan Sebastian Delgado called Tangos Imaginarios, as he revisits the tango music of Carlos Gardel and Astor Piazzolla, kind of the traditional and avant-garde ends of tango music. And they're actually an Astor Piazzolla piece, Jean and Paul. Music from Juan Sebastian Delgado. We also heard the group Tree Ein in front of that, their new album Unland, a trio of trumpet, accordion, and bass, and drawing on influences from many different places in their work. Unland is the name of the new release, and we heard On Shore from that. We also heard some music from Tal Mashiach, a guitarist, also a bass player, probably best known for his work with clarinet player Anat Cohen, who actually returns the favor with a guest appearance on a couple of tracks on this release. And this actually a piece that was recorded with Anat Cohen's Cortetino lineup, and Tal revisiting it on his new album called Who's Around, a piece dedicated to the great flamenco guitarist Paco de Lucia, simply called Paco. And a really lovely song and a beautiful album from the group Kitka. They formed in Oakland, California in 1979, and they have spent these many years exploring music of the Balkans and Eastern Europe, and this 10-voice ensemble really doing some beautiful work on their new album, Kolo, and a song, as we mentioned, that was a tribute and a longing for the capital city of the country of Georgia. Music from the group Kitka from their album Kolo. Here in the Global Village, I'm Chris Heim. Another short break, and when we return, some music from Taco Toki, a trio that makes their own instruments, does their own recording, takes their own photographs. They do it all, and they draw on music from many different places and turn it into something that also is distinctly their own. We'll hear some music from their new release in just a minute when we're back in the Global Village.
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Some wonderful stuff there from French-Lebanese trumpeter Ibrahim Malouf from Volume 2 of his Trumpets of Michel Ange, as he draws on many different influences, brings a whole host of different musicians to join in with him, and also just a whole lot of energy and joy in this release. Music from Ibrahim Malouf and the piece Zatar and Zeit from Volume 2 of Trumpets of Michel Ange. We also heard music from a wonderful group out of Catalonia called La Cochineru. Quanta Baera, or How Much Dancing, or So Much Dancing, I guess you would translate that title. And a group that actually kind of strikes me as sort of a Spanish answer to Fairport Convention. They're rooted in traditional music, but definitely with a rock base to a lot of what they do. We actually heard one of the more traditional tunes from this new release, but great stuff from La Cochineru. And we started that round with Taco Toki and their own distinctive music, drawing on many different styles of the world, creating their own instruments and everything else around the group as well. And we heard La Cuenta from their new release, Monaco. Here in the Global Village, where we've been checking out some new releases for our monthly New Month New Music Show, full playlist of all of our selections you'll find on our Facebook page. 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

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Good morning, and thank you for stopping by and picking up your kiss. You're with the Kiss of Life on Radio Lex, the voice of the people. Coming up in about 20 minutes, we'll be having the soundtrack of our lives, the Motown Corner. All for you right here, Radio Lex.

That's the Friends of Distinction, grazing in the grass. Thank you for stopping by and picking up your kiss. On the Kiss of Life, you are with Friday. Good morning to you. On Radio Lex in our new studios. I am just loving this place. It is so beautiful. You must stop by. Check us out. Say good morning. Once again, thank you for stopping by and picking up your kiss. The soundtrack of our lives is coming up, Motown Corner.

The Mighty Mighty OJs and Love Train. We went back to 1974, I think it was, with that one. That was a big hit for them, and that album was excellent. Thank you for stopping by and picking up your kiss. Here's another one from the elements of the universe, Earth, Wind, and Fire.

0: The elements of the universe, earth, wind, and fire, sing a song. It'll make a better way. Thank you for stopping by and picking up your kiss. When we come back, we'll have a classic by Aretha Franklin, The Dells, and Harold Melvin and the Blue Notes. You do not want to go anywhere. 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
2: Lexington's Division of Water Quality reminds everyone nothing but toilet paper and human waste should be flushed down the toilet. Toilet paper is in short supply. 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

0: Aretha Franklin and Do Right Woman, Do Right Man. Want to thank everybody, especially Joy, stopping by for her kiss. And my man, Dwayne Scott, all the way in Atlanta, Georgia. Good morning to you. My son, he stopped by for his kiss. Daddy, son kind of kiss, you might say. Here's the Dells, and oh, what a night.
1: Do you recall a night? That very, very special night. Do you remember a girl? That very special girl. Well, to the old and to the new, we rededicate

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Thank you for stopping by and picking up your kiss. Coming up next, the soundtrack of our lives, the Motown Corner. Right now, the Staple Singers, and Let's Do It Again.

0: 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When we come back, the soundtrack of our lives, the Motown Corner, don't you go anywhere.
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are tuned in to the Motown Corner, the soundtrack of our lives. 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

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I want to thank my good friend Kerry Waldrop for stopping by and picking up her morning kiss. You are with Friday on the Kiss of Life. I'm having a ball. I am so glad to be back in the studio. Oh, I need to calm down is what I need to do. But I'm loving hanging out with you guys in the corner, the Motown Corner, 93.9.

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Well, the cops showed up, said we got to get off the corner. We're making too much noise. Well, we kind of expected that, but that's okay. As we clean up, we're going to play a little bit more to get keep us in the mood, you know. How about some Jacksons? I think you can't do Motown Corner without having some Jacksons and some Jackson 5 in your pocket, okay? So don't go anywhere.

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I did forget to mention that the Motown Corner is being sponsored by the Lextropolis. Please forgive me for doing that, but it's been so long since I've been here. It's great to be in the studio again. I love it!

93.9. Good morning, and thank you for stopping by and picking up your Kiss. You're with the Kiss of Life every Saturday morning right here from 8 till 10. Some fun things that'll be happening. We're going to start a request line. And you'll have to make those requests directly on the Facebook page, the Kiss of Life Facebook page. 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Also, coming up at 10 o'clock, my man, Walt. Walt will be coming in doing his show right after mine. It's going to be the toughest show to not listen to, the toughest hours in radio to not listen to, right here on Radio Lex. 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

0: 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And also coming up at 10 o'clock, my man Walt with his oldies, the way you like it. It's 4 hours of the hardest hours to not listen to, so you want to check them out. Also on the Kiss of Life, we'll be having a request line, but you got to go to Facebook, Kiss of Life, L-Y-F-E, and pick it up there. 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Saturday mornings will never be the same.
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93.9 WLXU LPFM. I so enjoy sharing my kisses with you. We'll be doing that every Saturday morning, right here at 8, between 8 and 10 a.m. It is going to be so much fun. Hang out with me in the Motown corner. 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

0: 93.9. Well, I want to thank you for stopping by and picking up your kiss. My man Walt is here, and he's going to bring in all kinds of fun. Say something to the people, Walt.
1: What's going on, Lexstown? What's happening?
0: Don't you love that voice? Every Saturday morning, the best 4 hours you can't not listen to. Saturday morning starting at 8 in the morning. See you next week.

0: Lexington's Division of Water Quality reminds everyone nothing but toilet paper and human waste should be flushed down the toilet. Toilet paper is in short supply. People are relying on alternatives such as baby wipes, flushable wipes, and paper towels. These items do not break down and can clog home and city sewer lines and damage the city's...
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26 music from Billy Price and Us Three and Nick Hakim on The Soul Show, and some of our usually featured artists like War and Chaka as well. This is Mike Canton. It's The Soul Show for this next little part of your day. The spread of the program is broad, it's eclectic, and you know there's often a method to it. Well, today it's Themes from Tangentville, and that begins in about 20 minutes. Enjoy. Right now, 26 music from Nick Hakim that I just mentioned. That's on deck right after Booker T and the MGs.

Mike Canton with the Soul Show right here, starting from the top. Some Booker T and the MGs, as always. Real Here Now from Nick Hakim. He's of Chilean and Peruvian parentage, born in D.C., based in New York, and self-taught on the piano, and went to Berklee School of Music. King Curtis live at Fillmore West with My Sweet Lord. So many recordings coming out of the Fillmore East and West. Green Garden from the album Sing to the Moon, Laura Mvula. That's 2013 music. We wrapped up with Take the Party right here, featuring trombone Shorty. Now it's time for themes from Tangentville, as I promised. So, the history of this. One time on the show, as the song was winding down and I was feeling the next one and queuing it up, the phone rang. And right after I started the song, I picked up the phone, gave the call letters of the station, and said, "May I help you?" And the person said, "Never mind. You're playing what I wanted to hear next." So that is something I never forgot. There are connections in our wiring that string thoughts together. In the musical sense, we bring songs together. We bounce from one to another in our heads. And I wanted to represent that kind of thing in a show, in a program, in an episode. Well, how about after Trombone Shorty, something from his kindergarten classmate, Chris Royal? Then we'll continue with some electric horn funk, and then we'll lead to something else. We'll talk about it on the back end. This is The Soul Show.

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You can do that by finding the button on the website of your station. Press that real quickly. 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Pick a level that works for you. And welcome to the listener supported radio team. We got some 26 Billy Price on deck. You heard Funkin' in Denial from Dark Matter by the album of Chris Royal and Dark Matter. I think that was his first album. That was some electric funk following off of Robert Randolph with Chris's kindergarten classmate trombone Shorty. Then going into Cosmic Warrior by Terrence Blanchard and the E Collective. I'm thinking that Cosmic Warrior was taken off of the name Romantic Warrior from Return to Forever, one of Miles Davis's spin-off groups led by Chick Corea. Well, that group, Return to Forever, had a woman named Flora Purim as an early vocalist in the group. Open Your Eyes, You Can Fly from her solo work. And then her daughter, Diana Purim, with Krishna Booker, doing Happy People from their album, Identity. As I said, these are themes in Tangentville. It could have been called threads or streams of consciousness, but in some cases, it's not so linear. It's kind of tangential. So I think tangents captures the overall process that goes on in our heads with music. We'll come back to this idea in a little bit, but let's break off for a bit and return to, I don't know, our regular vibe of the show. Here we have some Billy Price, some Chaka Khan featuring Mary J. Blige and Kwesi Kankum. The Soul Show.

0: a shout out to newer radio partners coming on board. Thanks for having me in your programming. Themes in Tangentville took a little left turn and came back with a hint of what's coming a little bit later, some Afro rock. We heard Mandrill right here, the title track from their eponymous album of the early 70s. Real soon, in the top of hour two, Tangentville does some James Brown-derived funk. See you soon. The Soul Show is brought to you by PRX, the African American Public Radio Consortium, NPR Distribution, and the Public Radio Satellite System.
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Us Three has some 26 music on tap later in the Soul Show. This is a taste of a 25 track called What You Mean. I'm Mike Canton, and this is the Soul Show. TSS for short. If you're just joining us, the story is themes from Tangentville. So what happens when you start with James Brown and then let your mind wander? Here we go.

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It's easy. You're done. Thank you. Themes from Tangentville started in hour two with The Godfather, James Brown, followed by Parliament with Children of Production. They're the next piece, major piece of the funk continuum with George Clinton. Then we had Maceo Parker with Off the Hook. He played with both James Brown as a band leader and saxophonist, and at one point went over to Parliament Funkadelic. This is from his album Roots and Grooves Back to Funk. Then we had some Val Watson, and you heard her live at the Funk Lounge with, by the way, Bootsy played on this album, and Bootsy was the bassist for James Brown and P-Funk at various points. James Brown talks a lot about the future of funk and how Sima Funk out of Cuba is an important part of that. You heard Funk Aspirin. So what's the next tangent? Well, you're listening to something called Dove by Simande, a band that brought West Indian roots into the UK and out to the world. Afro-funk rock, or whatever it is that you want to call it, is next on Themes from Tangentville on TSS 101.3.

Themes from Tangentville continuing. Afro rock thoughts can take you to Osibisa, can take you to Samande and Mandrill every time. Teddy Ose and the West African band Osibisa with music for Gong Gong from the self-titled album. And we had Samande from the UK with Bra, an ode to the women's movement of the 70s. The Wilson Brothers and Mandrill with I Refuse to Smile from their album Mandrill Is. Well, the Wilsons were from Panama originally, ended up in New York City, just like Billy Cobham and just like Catherine Russell. Well, my brain took me to Catherine Russell, and you heard something called You've Got Everything a Sweet Mama Needs But Me. She's guesting on Colin Hancock's Jazz Hounds. Once again, this is Mike Canton, and it is The Soul Show, and it's time for some psych soul tangents. Anchored by Erica Badju, starting with her vocal collaborator, one of her backup singers, and Dombey.

themes from Tangentville today on TSS. So where do we start and where do we end? In this case, we started with Air Castle from Ndambi and All Cows Eat Grass. She used to be a backup singer for Erica Badu. We rolled into Erica, and what you heard was Queen with her and Janelle Monae on Janelle's album Electric Lady. That was Queen from 2013. More psych soul. You know, Lakeisha Benjamin is now a jazz icon. A little bit earlier in her career, she was doing a bit of funk and a bit of psych soul, and you heard Human Being from her album Retox, Mavis Swan Pool

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I'm glad you're here. I'm Mike Canton, and this is Hour 3 of TSS. We're doing Themes of Tangentville today. You know how your brain takes you from one song to the other? Well, I'm trying to do that a little bit with you today, following some of my tangents and streams of consciousness and all of that. This 2026 piece that you're hearing right now, called A Groove for Ramsey, portends the future of a set coming up late in the hour, so don't go anywhere. There's a set of music coming up that takes a right turn right now. It starts with Cool Cat from Us Three from 26, and then we've got a nice track as well from Dead End Streets out of Pittsburgh called Fool.

Every once in a while on the Soul Show, I try to remind you that it's important to be the supporter in a listener-supported scenario for radio. 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The Soul Show continues to spread its wings happily and proudly across a continent and well into two oceans. 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After a groove for Ramsey, you heard Cool Cat from Us Three featuring Akil Dasan, Dead End Streets from 26 with Fool, and the Jimi Hendrix Experience from about 50 years prior with Love or Confusion from the album Are You Experienced. More 26 music from Chuck Bergeron, his album Bass Face, where it's a very bass-centered album with great vocals. You heard Take the Wrinkles Out of Your Birthday Suit. And then we had Minnie Riperton with Reasons off of that theme, but leading up to the next one. We've got a couple more themes. After Minnie, in this case, we flow out to her Wonderlove teammate, one of the singers. There were three singers that supported Stevie Wonder. Then we'll do Stevie himself. Then his co-rebel at Motown and more. Enjoy. This is Mike Canton with The Soul Show.

0: As TSS grew from its origins as a local program for one city, Pittsburgh specifically, I started thinking about immersive topics even more than I used to. I thought by mixing them in with the regular, eclectic Mix the Soul show would draw you in, whether you listened off and on or whether you listened continuously for some hours. Hopefully there's something special for each one of you. Denise Williams kicked off the set. It's important to me from her freshman release, This Is Niecy. She used to work with Minnie Riperton, and they worked with Stevie Wonder in his group Wonderlove as background vocalists. So it was natural that we could go into Stevie Wonder next. From his album Fulfilling, this is his first finale. It was the fourth of five classic period albums that came out in 74. You Haven't Done Nothing was a political piece. Well, what happened next in my brain was the other true rebel of Motown was Marvin Gaye, and he broke out with the album What's Going On, and he did Mercy Mercy Me, The Ecology, both of them talking about the social issues of the day. Motown came out of kind of a pop crossover, very carefully scripted label, but Philly International came on later and they were right into the social issues of the day. So I thought about the OJs and their song, This Air I Breathe, coming right off of Mercy, Mercy Me, The Ecology. That was from their 73 album called Ship Ahoy. At the end of that theme, Third Stone from the Sun, Jimi Hendrix's song covered by Lonnie Jordan of War on his solo album, War Stories from 07. I saved something from 26 for you for the end of the show. It's from Gabriel Teodros, one of my favorite dudes from out in the Northwest. He's got an album, well, that he produced for an outfit called Rel Be Free. It came out in June of 26, and he was really excited to send it to me. You'll hear a couple of tracks from that, one after the other. And then, remember we did a little nod to Ramsey Lewis earlier on in this hour? Well, he did a very famous track called The In Crowd. So the Mamas and the Papas are coming up with that song. And Ramsey worked with Earth, Wind & Fire. As a matter of fact, Maurice White, the leader, was in his group at first. And he filled in to a void of a band, a couple of guys who left Ramsey and started another group. And you're going to hear something from that. Lastly, Earth, Wind & Fire themselves with an expansive piece from 1973. Thank you for listening. This is Mike Canton. I hope that you have enjoyed Themes from Tangentville. If you missed anything, it's all at soulshowmike.org/archives. Thank you.
1: This the one. My original village started out in the district. 30 plus years of living, survival turned to a villain. Grew up with all the dealers, hillers and dollar billers, dodging bullets like raindrops, city made a killing. Put the rel in umbrella, I bet you I'm getting better at putting the words together, developing by the letter. Repping for lawbreakers, stepping on lawmakers. Got backhands but no compliments for the haters. And my confidence is greater, how I'm shredding this cheese. Hit the bank and make deposits and I spread it with ease. These phonies wearing masks and still spreading disease. When my little brother passed, I had fell to my knees. But I swore to keep running, gotta credit my feet. Through the pastures, the pastor, blessing the beat. Early morning, pillow talking with my queen. Left the energy, touched by an angel. My grateful soliloquy. Grateful soliloquy. Grateful soliloquy. Grateful soliloquy.

0: It is what it is. Sometimes you just gotta get up out the way. I ain't gotta explain nothing.
1: Let's go.
0: I know I've been gone, but I ain't missing. Say you heard my song, but you ain't listen. You ain't bought an album, you ain't even paid attention. What could make you think I give a f*** your opinion?

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